Hey, this is World Cafe. I'm Raina Duris. Maybe you've been in a band yourself, and you know what it can be like when everyone has great chemistry and is having a great time. But if you haven't, today you'll get to experience that feeling as you're dropped right into a group of friends playing music with all their inside jokes and their bubbling energy. Khaki Kid is a young, rising Dublin-based rapper backed by a full band. And for our Sense of Place Dublin series, they perform live, and I jump on stage with them for a conversation that, at times, felt like it was a rehearsal room hangout. Khaki Kid had a viral hit in 2025 with his song Date Night, which you'll hear them play coming up, along with new songs from his EP, Girl Bites Dog. When we recorded this, it was the day after they dropped Girl Bites Dog, and you can hear the excitement in this fun and funny session. It's full of laughs, but also lots of talent, and it begins with Khaki Kid and his band performing the song Soul, recorded for a live audience at Dublin's Windmill Lane Studios for World Cafe.

0: In front of a live audience at Dublin's Windmill Lane Recording Studios, Khaki Kid performing a song from his new record, Girl Bites Dog. The song is called Soul. I'm Raina Duras on World Cafe, and today for Sense of Place Dublin, Khaki Kid joins me. Welcome to World Cafe.
1: Hello, hello.
0: First, could you introduce us to all the folks here up on stage?
1: We got a beautiful band. Dublin is a very talented place. I'm very lucky to have all these talented friends. To the left of me, on vocals, we got young Joe Butler.
2: Yeah!
1: He's only 16 years of age.
2: The fella's 14.
1: He's 14. He's 12 years old.
2: Honest to God, the fella's literally 9 and he's so good.
3: No comment.
1: He went to Turkey for the chin strap.
2: And for his teeth.
1: Yeah. And for his teeth.
3: Yeah. It's not real, it's all artificial.
1: Else next. We got Leon Buckley on the keys, on the sax, on the ones and twos, also very young. One of the youngest there's ever been. We got Chris on the bass. We got Corey Mother something Thomas on the drums. We got Kev on the trumpet. We got He is actually some of the largest forearms known to man. We got Lewis Young on the sax. We brought two sacks today, which is crazy. And then we got Fat Boy. This is his legal name, Fat Boy. Make some noise for Fat Boy.
2: It's almost certainly mad new before it was even.
0: A lot of rappers don't perform with full bands. Why was that something you wanted to do?
1: Because when I started making music, I actually met Fat Boy during COVID, and I was only really in love with rap music at the time, and then he put me on to a load of incredible musicians, and then I fell in love with the musical side of rap music. And so whenever I can and have the opportunity, I'm blocking your light.
0: It's okay. Oh yeah, we had that discussion earlier.
1: I'll stand behind
0: don't
1: you.
0: Block
1: here.
0: My
1: don't
0: light.
1: Block the light. but no, yeah, he made me fall in love with the musical side of it, and so whenever I can, I do this.
2: And he helped me fall in love with me.
1: Yeah.
2: You know.
0: Oh.
1: Yeah.
0: That's so special. Mm-hmm.
2: Big round of applause.
1: Love yourself.
2: Decently assessed round of applause.
0: Well, I want folks to get to know your story. So let's start at the beginning. Can you tell us about where you grew up in Walkinstown?
1: Yes. Council in Ireland, we have council houses, and I grew up in a council houses. And I grew up in a council house with my 5 siblings and my mother.
2: Yeah.
1: There was 4 of us in 1 bedroom.
0: Wow.
1: Very, very jammers. There's a lot to this question. Yes, and very full household, 1 bathroom, which is terrible for 7 people. 1 bathroom, no porta potty, no nothing like that. Just 1 bathroom.
2: I had a back garden now. You
1: had
2: know?
1: A back garden though, which share the back. So very, very messy, busy household.
0: And it was your older brother who gave you a CD that kind of got you started.
1: I stole
0: here, right?
1: My older brother's CD. He had a 50 cent CD and I stole that and I fell in love with that. But I also fell in love with this band called The Script. And then Natasha Bedingfield. You know Natasha Bedingfield?
0: Oh yeah, Unwritten.
1: That's just the tip of the iceberg. She has a song called Wild Horses. It's a great song. It goes, Wild Horses, I Want to Be Like You. And that really hits home.
0: It did?
1: Yeah.
0: Why'd you connect with that?
1: Who doesn't want to be a horse?
0: That's not what I thought you were going to say.
1: Yeah.
0: Well, I mean, what was it, when you heard that 50 Cent CD, what was it that connected with you?
1: Just the angst, you know, being an angry little 8-year-old, and then an angry little 10-year-old, and 12-year-old, and all the way up until I was 18. 26-year-old, yeah. No, we're not angsty anymore, hopefully. But there was something to it, and it felt so foreign to me. In Ireland, rap music wasn't like very popular at the time, and then I felt kind of foreign, so it just made sense, you know?
0: Yeah. How old were you when you first started writing your own?
1: Like 12, really bad stuff, yeah.
0: Do you remember what any of it was about?
1: It's literally illegal for me to say those words. Yeah, yeah, it's literally...
2: They're good songs.
0: is it true that you once sent some of your raps to someone on Facebook that you had a crush on?
1: Yeah, so basically, I'll tell you guys a story. Basically, when I was 12 years old, I said, I'm too futuristic to write my lyrics in a notepad. So I was like, how do I keep these lyrics on my phone? And I thought, what if I just texted all these lyrics and rap ideas to someone else I knew on Facebook? And at that time, she had deactivated her account, so I was like, sweet. Sent maybe 2 years of raps towards to this girl. And mind you, I had a crush on this girl at the time. And then... And at the time I was rapping as if I was 50 Cent but from Dublin, which is, that doesn't exist here, there's no 50 Cent here. And then a couple of years ago I was telling a friend about that story and he said, you got to show me the lyrics. And then I went to show him the lyrics and then there was a scene message at the very bottom of it.
0: Oh, no.
1: So at some point this woman reactivated her Facebook account and just had 2 years of raps from this kid that fancied her when he was 12 years old.
0: Did she? She never responded.
1: She never responded. I blocked her.
0: Wow.
1: I blocked her. I wasn't. The lyrics weren't even about her. They were about other 50 stuff. Cent related lyrics. You know
0: I wonder
1: I mean?
0: If she's heard your stuff now.
1: She followed me a while ago.
0: Hey, there
1: yeah,
0: you go.
1: Yeah.
0: You're playing the long, long game.
1: No, my girl wouldn't like any of this. We gotta cut all this out. My girlfriend's gonna beat her ass.
0: My guest today is Khaki Kid on World Cafe. Yes. So you're doing music for fun at that point. You're also really into basketball. When did you decide to really pursue writing for real?
1: When I realized I wasn't going to the NBA. Yeah, it's pretty tough. Yeah. Imagine being 5'10 when you're like 10 years old and then you're like, oh, I'm going to be like 6'5 because I'm so tall and then never growing ever. That's what happened to me. Yeah, so I realized I wasn't going to the league and then I guess I was like, I have to do music.
0: And so how did you put those early songs together? How were you producing these things?
1: Honestly, just instrumentals people would send me, and then my very, very first songs I recorded on like a gaming headset that my brother had underneath my bed. I had like a desk underneath my bed, and they would be in the background also playing video games. And because there was four of us in the one room, there was never like time at, like where the room. I have the room to myself, so in my early recordings, you can hear my little brothers in the background and older brother. Going really, yeah, getting really mad at each other and saying some bad gamer words.
0: So they're like kind of like early hype men.
1: Yes,
0: in
1: early
0: a way.
1: Hype men, yeah. Yeah. I don't know how they survived with it. It was really bad.
0: Okay, well, we're going to come back and talk some more, but we're going to hear you perform another song from us.
1: Yeah.
0: From an EP released in 2022 called Elevator Music. It's called Schlumped Up.
1: Woo!
0: What does the term schlumped up mean?
1: It's just like slumped, but with an extra H in there. You know what I mean? Like you're slumped over.
0: Oh, okay.
1: You're slumped over.
0: So you're slumped up and not slumped down.
1: Yeah, because why not?
0: Okay, cool.
1: It's rap music.
0: Let's hear it. It's Khaki Kid. Slumped Up. Live for Roll Cafe.

0: Khaki Kid performing Schlumped Up, a song from his 2022 EP Elevator Music. That was live at Windmill Lane Recording Studio in Dublin for our Sense of Place Dublin Sessions on World Cafe. I'm Raina Duras talking to Khaki Kid today. Okay, so once you figured out you knew you wanted to make rap into a career, your parents did not at first.
1: Yes, my mother did not, yes.
0: What was their initial reaction to your music?
1: I mean, imagine your kid is going to be one of the first people in your family to go to college and gets accepted into college or university, and then they lie about going to university for 2 months, and then they tell their mother that they've dropped out to pursue rap. What could she say? I mean, it's one of the worst things anyone could say to any human ever. I'm gonna drop out of college and not do finance and be a rapper. Like, that's terrible. I wouldn't let my kid do that.
0: Yeah. Did you try to reassure her?
1: The music was so bad as well, so I feel extra bad for her. The combined bedrooms in that house are like the size of this stage, just 3 bedrooms. They were so close to each other, and she heard all the really bad music.
0: Oh, so she'd heard it.
1: She'd heard it. Whole time. Yeah, but I did get a job, and she was like, at least you're not broke.
0: Yeah, and she sees you now.
1: Yes, she's actually proud of me, which is crazy. Yeah, she said that a while ago. It was a big deal. I cried.
0: When you did decide you wanted to
1: I'll never cry.
0: You've never cried once.
1: Never cried, actually.
0: That's amazing.
1: Yeah.
0: When you did decide you wanted to get your music out there, what did you think of as far as strategy? How did you start doing that?
1: Strategy. I just decided the confidence I had when I first started music, it was so admirable because I'm drastically better than I was back then, tenfold, and I'm so much less confident. Whereas back then, I thought the very first piece of music I ever made, I was like, everyone's got to hear this. I didn't like practice, get better. I just made something and I was like, I'm a genius. And it was so bad. It was terrible. It was embarrassingly bad. And I've deleted it from the internet, so don't even try to look for it. But,
2: That's a good
1: story. So there was no strategy. It was just like, you're so good, man.
0: I kind of think you need that sort of confidence when you're starting.
1: I want it back. Yeah, if someone could teach me how to get that confident again, that'd be great.
0: I'm talking to Khaki Kid of World Cafe. So I know you were listening to a bunch of like American music. What kind of music were you listening to that came from here? Was there anything that you were into?
1: Yes. There's a band called The Dubliners. Incredible music. Shout out to The Dubliners. What else was I listening to from here? Just local. Like, there was YouTube rap battles in Ireland back in the day. And again, they were probably pretty bad, but I would listen to them and I was like, oh my God, there's Irish people doing this too. Shout out to Redzer. There was a ginger guy and his rap name was Redzer.
3: He's an animal.
1: He's a good guy. Just like some local stuff and then a small bit of trad music, but mostly music from abroad.
0: Earlier, you said that there wasn't really a ton of Irish rappers when you were kind of getting into it.
1: Yeah.
0: Has a scene developed?
1: Yeah, 100%. Yeah. It's become so much more accessible. If I was born 10 years earlier, I would have never been able to do music. Like, it cost me 150 quid to get a laptop, a secondhand laptop, a microphone, and like an interface, whereas back in the day it would have been very expensive, and I don't know if many of us on the stage would have been able to make music, if you were born slightly earlier.
0: Yeah. Do you think there's a Dublin sound? Different places, different cities have a kind of hip-hop sound that sort of goes with them.
1: I think hip-hop and rap has evolved so much that within hip-hop itself, there's like an infinite amount of subgenres, and so like

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1: My guest for Sense of Place Dublin is Khaki Kid. In 2025, you released your song Date Night. It went viral. It is super catchy. It's super fun. What do you remember thinking when this song was like racking up listens?
2: It was meant to be. No. I was like, I was very grateful for it. And this guy bullied me into him bullying me was a part of the success, because at some point I had developed like a TikTok brain, which is one of the worst things you ever want. And I was like, oh my God, how do I promote my music? I've got to make a dance or whatever, all this nonsense. And I'd love music videos, and I stopped doing them for a while because everyone tells you, music videos make no sense, they're not financially viable, blah blah blah. And then this guy was like, stop watching TikToks and make art and make a music video. So I made that song, and then I made a music video I was really proud of and really enjoyed. And then I think the music video, I think the song is great, but the music video really helped people feel what I wanted them to feel while listening to it.
1: What was it you wanted them to feel?
2: How I felt when I was making it, just joyous, you know, jovial. I learned that today. Can we get a round of applause for jovial?
1: I think we're going to set a record for the most applause in a World Cafe session today. You performed that song on RTÉ's Late Late Show.
2: Yeah.
1: For folks who are from outside of Ireland, how important is that? What did that mean to you to do that?
2: It was really cool. I didn't realize how important it was until afterwards. I had a lot of my family members that didn't even talk to me for years, and then they're like, big ups, you know what I mean? So I guess it was important. And there's this actor called Simon Pegg that was there. That was an incredible experience. I didn't know he was going to be there, and he sat and watched the performance, and I had like an outer body experience. I watched my set via him. It was really cool.
1: Oh, that is very cool.
2: Yeah.
1: You're going to play Date Night for us in a second. Is there anything you can tell us about writing this song?
2: It was one of the few times where I often go to a studio and then get really nervous, and then we start something and I go, I'm going to work on it at home, guys. I went to Abbey Road. Everyone knows Abbey Road. Yeah, whatever.
1: Totally.
2: And it was supposed to be a big deal, and my manager got me hyped up, and I went to Abbey Road and I made the worst music of my life. And then I was like, I'm just going to go work on it at home. And then I went home and then I made something I was really proud of. But it's very, I'm just so comfortable making music at home. So when we made Date Night, it was one of the few times where I was proud of what I made on the day, and I felt comfortable enough on the day to make the song then and there, instead of being like a recluse and at home.
1: Will you play it for us? Date Night,
2: I guess,
1: live.
2: So.
1: Khaki Kid on World Cafe.
2: Woo! Can you give me the five?

0: Date Night, performed live by Khaki Kid, who will talk about why he wanted to start writing more personal songs, including one about his childhood, when this Sense of Place Dublin session continues next on World Cafe. Welcome back to World Cafe. Raina Duras with you. Today for our Sense of Place Dublin series, you're hearing from Khaki Kid. The day before we recorded this in Dublin, Khaki Kid had just released a new EP called Girl Bites Dog. You tell, you know, personal stories in your songs, but you said at the start, you were kind of writing sort of like a 50 Cent style thing at the beginning. Why did you decide you wanted to tell your own stories, talk about your own life in your music?
1: I realized all my favorite artists, what I liked about them was obviously they were very talented people, but I also liked the fact that they were being themselves. And then I realized, oh, maybe I could do that too. And it was a crazy idea. And then I tried to be myself and it worked out a little bit.
0: Were you nervous to do it? Were you like worried about putting yourself out there like that?
1: Some lyrics, some of them not so much, because it's easy to be like self-deprecating in Ireland, but it's kind of hard to be a crybaby, you know what I mean? So sometimes I'm a bit of a crybaby, and that's kind of tough to do.
0: Okay, wait, tell me more. Why is it like that?
1: It's Ireland, you know, Catholicism, Catholic shame. I'm not even Catholic, but I just feel the shame anyway, you know?
0: It's contagious.
1: It's contagious, yeah. So I guess, that's a long conversation.
0: Yeah.
1: Something to do. I feel like the English are to blame. A lot of people say that too. Again, another deeper conversation.
0: On World Cafe, I'm talking to Khaki Kid. I want to talk to you about the song...
1: Geopolitics.
0: We're talking about geopolitics on World Cafe with Khaki Kid. I do want to talk about your song, Underbite. I'm going to play a little bit of that right now.
1: No.
0: I know.
1: That's the one I was...
0: That's the one.
1: Yeah,
0: and I want to talk about it. I'm going to play a little bit so people can hear.

0: felt missing.
1: In Underbite, you talk about your childhood. You talk about your dad's story as a refugee. When you were growing up, your mom was, you had a single mom. Mm-hmm. How much
2: Shout
1: did
2: out
1: you-
2: single moms.
3: Woo!
4: Another round of applause.
1: How much did you know about your dad?
4: I saw him. I saw him a couple of times. He was a cool guy. No, not very cool. What did I know about him? Yeah, he was around, and then he wasn't, and then I wrote that song. What about him? He got a boat over here, which is kind of sick.
1: He has a boat?
4: He got a boat over here.
1: Oh, okay.
4: He has a boat. He has a boat.
1: He got a boat.
4: I try and make contact again. Skedaddled. That's what we call it in Ireland, skedaddle.
1: What was it like when you kind of found out more about him? What did that tell you about yourself?
4: What did I tell you about myself? That I'm Libyan, half Libyan. Shout out Libya. What did they tell me about myself? Yeah, it gave me the opportunity. Well, like, I knew I was Libyan, but when I grew older, all of my, the only thing I felt at heart was Irish, but obviously externally I'm not 100%, and so at some point I decided I should do some exploring of my, not my body, my heritage.
1: Yeah.
4: Then explore my body. Don't do that. I just explored my heritage. I got really interested in, like, the history of Libya and my roots and the music that's come from that part of the world. You wouldn't expect much cool music to come from there, but there's actually a lot of sick music from there, from, like, the 60s and 70s. There's a kind of a record label called Habibi Funk, and they do a great job of finding old funk records from the 60s and 70s across North Africa and the Middle East, and there's some really cool music. And it's just happened, it's what made me feel really good about it as well. It was just good music that happened to be from that part of the world, and I was like, this is super sick.
1: Yeah.
4: So yeah, I guess it inspired me to look more into my roots.
1: I'm talking to Khaki Kid on World Cafe. I'm Rena Duras. When you put those more personal songs out and you talked about that experience, what kind of reaction did you get from people?
4: People liked the song for the song, but it wasn't, it was more for like an internal validation than an external validation. Just putting those words on a song or down on a piece of paper, it feels very relieving. It just felt good for myself to get that out there and like off my chest and kind of done with for the time being anyway.
1: Yeah. Mm-hmm. Yeah. This is a hobby that you started in your bedroom back when you were like just doing it for fun. Now you're out. It's your job. You're performing it in front of an audience. Could you talk to me a little bit about taking this music that you make from that bedroom and then putting it on a stage and performing it?
4: It feels incredible, yeah, because a lot of the music might be made with one or two other producers, and like a lot of my lyrics from my songs come from just everyday, just a lot of the new music as well is like everyday discussions or things I see in my everyday life. I'm really bad for like stopping in the middle of a conversation, and just if you said something really interesting to me, I'll stop you and write it down because I'm trying to be more aware of the everyday. So then when it's time to go to a studio and I might make that song with maybe one other person or two other people, it's incredible then to be able to perform it with seven people. And in a way, how music was made previously, now it's really compact and really quick, and like it's not exactly a group experience. It's usually me and two other people, for me personally, like a producer.
1: Yeah.
4: And so these versions of the songs are like reimagined versions of them. The songs don't sound exactly like these, which is super fun for me. And then again, when you have a good band, these guys, we don't really rehearse. I just say, do whatever you want, and when they're good enough, you can do that. And it's really fun because we don't have trumpet in any of these songs, but then today, or maybe one of them, but then today I get to hear the live version with trumpet that didn't exist before.
1: Right. Okay. I was going to ask, like, how much are you thinking about this stuff when you're recording them, I guess, or when you're writing and recording them?
4: I think there's an element of, I think I would love for the song to sound good live, but I only really truly know when we do a rehearsal or fake rehearsal and just hang about for an hour or two, and they're like, that'd be good.
1: I'm seeing other guys in the band right now shaking their heads, like, we aren't rehearsing at all. What is your dream show right now? What is, like, a stage you'd love to play, an artist you'd love to play
4: this
1: with?
4: This room right now.
1: Correct answer. Very good.
4: Woo, we got him!
1: So to finish off today, we are going to hear another one from your new EP, Girl Bites Dog. And this is the first time you're playing, just so everyone knows, this is the first time you're playing these ever. Two new ones
4: in
1: live ever.
4: Yeah.
1: Ever.
4: Two new ones?
1: Well, there's Soul.
4: Yeah.
1: And then there's this one.
4: Yeah.
1: And it's the, are you like, does it feel good bringing
4: these out?
1: It feels
4: really good, yeah. This song came out yesterday for us, mm-hmm. 4 months ago probably for the guys listening. And yeah, first time ever playing that. We'll see if it's a good song now, and maybe we'll never play it again. Yeah.
1: Could you tell us about writing Shoes Up before we hear it?
4: I made it with Joe Butler over here. This is a very inspirational child. yeah, the Irish JB, as we call him.
0: He's and annoying.
4: Are you having some musings over there? anyways, yeah, it was a song I made with Joe, a friend called Briskin, and a friend called Femi, and the energy in the room was just super fun. And like, me and Joe are such different skilled and different, like, different artists, and we're skilled at very different things. So when we make a song like this, it's very fun to find our middle ground and a song that makes sense for both of us. And so yeah, it was a fun experiment, and I'm really proud of this song. I'm proud of this kid.
2: Thank you, man. When I made it first, I showed it to my ma, and you know when your mom starts dancing to something that you've done semi a good job, like if it can translate to that, then. But yeah, it was a very fun vibe in the room.
1: All right, well, you're gonna bring that fun vibe into this room.
2: Let's
1: right
2: do
1: now,
2: it.
1: Khaki Kid with Joe Butler. This is Shoes Up on World Cafe.
4: Woo! Okay.

0: If you can't see, it's really fun watching you up here. Kind of, you're like a conductor.
1: Yeah, yeah. Like, I'm really tall as well, right?
0: Yeah, very tall.
1: So tall.
0: Very handsome.
1: One of the tallest. 7 feet tall.
2: Tall, dark, and handsome.
0: You just heard the very first ever live performance of the song Shoes Up, Khaki Kid featuring Joe Butler. That was live from World Cafe at Windmill Recording Studios in Dublin for our Sense of Place Dublin series. That song is on the new EP, Girl Bites Dog, and Khaki Kid has been my guest today for our Sense of Place Dublin series. It has been so fun. This has been great. Thank you for doing this.
1: Thank you so much for having us.
0: Yeah, big hand for the band. Yeah. And thanks to Windmill Lane Recording Studios. I'm Raina Duras, back in a moment with more World Cafe.

0: The Feeling from Steve Lacy, taking you to the end of this hour of World Cafe. Thanks again to Khaki Kid and his band for being on the show for our Sense of Place Dublin series today. Thanks also to Michael O'Brien and Naomi Moore at Windmill Lane Studios in Dublin, as well as World Cafe senior producer Kimberly Junod and associate digital editor Paige Walter for their work on that session. Also, thank you to the Wincote Foundation, who make Sense of Place possible, and all of our affiliates across the country who bring this show to you. 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My name is Raina Duras. 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
2: 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Now the company is facing big-time backlash for what critics call excessive surveillance. 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
3: 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Our forecast from FLXweather.com, rainy, warm, and humid with some relief on the way. Rain tonight, sometimes heavy with minor flooding possible. Warm and muggy with lows around 70. Clouds and a few showers early on Thursday, more sun late, still muggy, not quite as humid, with highs in the upper 70s. A mix of sun and clouds Friday with highs in the mid-70s. 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
0: It may be September, but it is still summer. Leon Bridges is here to remind you to hold on to that sunshine with this new track.
4: You can light the way. Come on.
0: You'll hear that one coming up. And then, okay, fine. Something for cooler weather and autumn walks from Phoebe Bridgers.
5: 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I'm still.
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1: So hold me in your arms. I think I'm going under.
0: All those tunes and more on the way. I'm Raina Duris, and this is World Cafe. First up, something released 20 years ago from Alexi Murdoch. This is All My Days.

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You're hearing echoes from PRX, and I'm John DiLiberto. Ahead this hour, I talk to Felsman and Tiley about their new conceptual release, Proto Mensch. It's an album that manages to be hard-hitting and political, as well as poignant and thoughtful. That's ahead. In this set, the Flaming Lips meet Hammock, but let's start with Dead Can Dance. This is a song that Lisa Gerrard originally sang on her solo debut album, The Mirror Pool, but Dead Can Dance was playing it all along. This is Sans Vienne.

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0: Most of the songs are instrumental and less obvious in their messaging. Take the track Gabriel. You may not get its full meaning unless you see the video, which has a black Twitter-style screen where Archangel Gabriel, on October 13th, 2025, is typing, "The Virgin Mary is pregnant."
1: The title Gabriel is obviously hinting at Archangel Gabriel, who is a messenger, and in a way, when you sort of take the proto-mensch perspective on it, we've all somewhat become messengers. Anyone can tweet anything they want, and it can be the truth, but it doesn't have to be the truth. And some people blindly believe something because having faith is sometimes easier than dealing with hard facts. And that whole thing sort of inspired that song, and I think the moods and the chords and the way we've made it and then framed it, it's become, I'm actually quite happy.

0: These are some of the scary songs, but there are several beautiful tracks on the album, like Always You. It's a dream pop ballad with vocals and lyrics by Woods. Its message seems the opposite of much of Proto Mensch.
1: It's more self-affirming, I would say. And that's the beauty of it. You can say it was always you, as in like I've always loved you. In a way, it can also be like it was always yourself. You're good enough. There's some messages going around where we said it sounds a little bit like a trailer for a Disney movie about the ugly duckling that becomes the superhero. There can be that as well, right?
2: And in a bigger proto-mensch concept, it's like if you are a flawed prototype, yeah, what can you really do? Probably not all that much, so you might as well accept yourself and, you know, live with that.

0: 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Flock lets police around the country track your car and can help determine whether you've committed a crime. Now the company is facing big-time backlash for what critics call excessive surveillance. The fight over Flock, next time on 1A.
1: 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Our forecast from FLXweather.com, rainy, warm, and humid with some relief on the way. Rain tonight, sometimes heavy with minor flooding possible. Warm and muggy with lows around 70. Clouds and a few showers early on Thursday, more sun late, still muggy, not quite as humid, with highs in the upper 70s. A mix of sun and clouds Friday with highs in the mid-70s. 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
2: I'm John DiLiberto, and you're hearing echoes from PRX. I have music by Okai this hour. This is the world fusion project of Marcus Sieber, centered largely around his playing of the charango. His new album is called Chamber. And from acoustic to electronic, we'll hear something by Jamie Rose Hennigan from an album that wears its German space music influences on its synthesizers.

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0: Fields of Few with 2 a.m. Clear Sky from the album Lights and Illusions. And that came out of Ladytron with Evergreen from Paradises. And up at the top, our April CD of the month from 2026, Craig Padilla and Marvin Allen, Unfolding Skies. You can read my review of this recording on our website, and that is at echoes.org. That's echoes, echoes.org. And while you're there, check out the Echoes CD of the Month Club. Get fantastic albums like this every single month. Once again, echoes.org. I'm John DiLiberto. Thank you so much for being with me on Echoes today. Jeff Towne is the producer of the show. Our production assistant is Jenny Bear. Partial funding comes from RPRX affiliate stations.
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0: On the next Echoes, music by Lunar Noon. That's a choral dream pop project from Michelle Zhang. Her debut album is Symbolic Creature. I've also got music from Robot Conch's Sand and Foam Project Remixed. I'm John DiLiberto, and it's ahead on Echoes from PRX.
3: 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Now the company is facing big-time backlash for what critics call excessive surveillance. 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
4: 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Our forecast from FLXweather.com, rainy, warm, and humid with some relief on the way. Rain tonight, sometimes heavy with minor flooding possible. Warm and muggy with lows around 70. Clouds and a few showers early on Thursday. More sun late, still muggy, not quite as humid with highs in the upper 70s. A mix of sun and clouds Friday with highs in the mid 70s. 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
1: The ride-hailing giant Uber is shutting down its operations in Nigeria and Uganda just months after leaving Tanzania.
0: 6 decades on from the South African deadly Sharpeville massacre, survivors and relatives are still seeking justice.
1: And are the Houthis of Yemen involved in conflicts in places like Sudan and Somalia? First, a summary of the latest news.
2: BBC News with David Harper. The US Energy Secretary has denied his country is stealing Venezuelan oil after signing a deal granting Washington access to a fifth of the country's reserves. Chris Wright insisted the agreement would unlock tens of billions of dollars of investment and the royalties would go to the people of Venezuela. Russia's Foreign Minister Sergei Lavrov says Germany's Goethe Institute cultural centres are to close in Russia. The decision follows the German government's closure of the Russian cultural centre in Berlin and a consulate in Bonn. The growing diplomatic spat was sparked by

0: Hello, welcome to Newsday on the BBC World Service with me, Ansoy Nairobi and Rob Young in London.
1: The BBC has found that criminal groups who illegally smuggle people to the UK across the English Channel are running low on small boats.
0: We'll hear from Nigeria's defence minister as a US troop deployment in the country draws to a close.
1: And 6 decades on from South Africa's deadly Sharpeville massacre, survivors and relatives are still seeking justice. First, a summary of the news.
2: BBC News with David Harper. The US Energy Secretary has denied his country is stealing Venezuelan oil after signing a deal granting Washington access to a fifth of the country's reserves. Chris Wright insisted the agreement would unlock tens of billions of dollars of investment and the royalties would go to the people of Venezuela. Russia's Foreign Minister Sergei Lavrov says Germany's Goethe Institute cultural centres are to close in Russia. The decision follows the German government's closure of the Russian cultural centre in Berlin and a consulate in Bonn. The growing diplomatic spat was sparked by a drone attack last month at Leipzig airport, which German officials have blamed on Russia. Leading US tech bosses and the Trump administration have pushed ministers from G20 countries to embrace AI and build data centres. The head of NVIDIA said governments shouldn't talk about it with fear or they would be left behind. South Korea's government has given details of its plans for a presidential office in the new city Sejong and the transfer of more ministries away from Seoul. Government offices have been slowly relocating there since 2012 as the country tries to devolve power from the capital. The Israeli army says

0: Hello, welcome to Newsday on the BBC World Service with Rob Young in London and Anne Soy in Nairobi.
1: As Nepal intensifies relief and recovery efforts following a deadly flood, we'll hear from a survivor.
0: We speak to the Nigerian Defence Minister on security in his country and what the US troop deployment contributed to that.
2: BBC News with Neil Nunes. The U.S. Energy Secretary has denied that his country is stealing Venezuelan oil after signing a deal granting Washington access to a fifth of the country's reserves. Chris Wright insisted the agreement would unlock tens of billions of dollars of investment and the royalties would go to the people of Venezuela. Leading U.S. tech bosses and the Trump administration have pushed ministers from G20 countries to embrace AI and build data centers. The head of NVIDIA said governments should not talk about it with fear or they would be left behind. South Korea's government has given details of its plans for a presidential office in the new city, Sejong, and the transfer of more ministries away from Seoul. Government offices have been slowly relocating there since 2012 as the country devolves power from the capital. The UN's World Meteorological Organization has warned that the superpowered El Niño, which has already led to emergencies being declared in several countries, could last until at least February next year. The Israeli army says it's investigating after troops opened fire in a Palestinian village in the occupied West Bank, killing two young men. Palestinian officials said the teenagers died in an attack by settlers and soldiers. Kuwait says it's intercepted a missile and drone attack from Iran, the latest flare-up in violence in the Middle East. On Tuesday night, the U.S. and Iran carried out their biggest exchange of attacks since July. And a spacecraft sent to explore

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1: One way of describing it. Diane, thank you very much indeed for speaking to us. That's Diane Brady from Fortune, Will Oramus from The Atlantic, and Nicholas Grunt, software engineer, who coined this phrase, meat proxy, which once you've heard it, it's quite hard to forget. Thanks to all three of them. That's it for this edition of The Media Show. Thank you very much indeed for your company. Bye-bye.

0: people living in the front line still, and volunteers and police officers risking their lives to save them. A lot of them, they decided that life is not just about comfort, food, drink, money. What makes us humans is, to a huge extent, helping others survive.
1: This is the documentary from the BBC World Service. Thank you to Vitaly Shevchenko and to the evacuators who shared their stories. And thank you for listening. This program was produced by Krista Shattery and me, Krasi Ivanova-Twig. The sound engineer is Donald MacDonald. And if you want to find out more about BBC Monitoring, you can do so by visiting our website, monitoring.bbc.co.uk.

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3: Live from NPR News in Washington, I'm Dave Mattingly. Authorities in Nepal say the death toll from last week's flash flooding along the border with Tibet now tops 1,200. Several thousand people are still unaccounted for as search and rescue teams continue efforts to locate potential survivors. Officials estimate 20,000 homes in the region will need to be rebuilt. Chevron says it expects to more than double its oil production in Venezuela over the next 5 years. The company says it plans to invest $7 billion in that country to expand its operations. It made the announcement yesterday in Caracas with Energy Secretary Chris Wright on hand. NPR's Julia Simon has more.
4: Energy experts say it is and it isn't a big increase. Venezuela is sitting on some of the biggest oil reserves in the world. It's producing about 1.2 million barrels a day. So to increase Venezuelan production, there will need to be more foreign oil companies coming in. President Trump has been trying to get more U.S. oil companies in there, but it's unclear if they will come.
3: Chevron's announcement came days after President Trump announced an agreement with Venezuela for the U.S. to take control of billions of barrels worth of the country's oil reserves. Speaking to reporters at the White House yesterday, the president said he doesn't think the renewed airstrikes between the U.S. and Iran will last long. This is NPR News from Washington. Authorities in southeast Texas say they've made dozens of water rescues in the last day or so because of flash flooding. The heavy rains are from what was Tropical Storm Edward. That storm made landfall along the Gulf Coast on Tuesday and continues to dump lots of rain on the region. Hardin County, about 80 miles northeast of Houston, has been especially hard hit by flooding and power outages. Several conservation groups are suing to block the president's order that sharply reduces the size of two national monuments in southern Utah. Chris Clements with member station KNAU reports.
5: The groups argue the cuts to Bears Ears and Grand Staircase Escalante National Monuments violate a federal law giving presidents the power to create new monuments. Scott Braden with the Southern Utah Wilderness Alliance says that law doesn't give presidents the power to roll back monuments created by their predecessors.
6: We believe the 1906 Antiquities Act gives the president of the United States the authority to create national monuments, not to reduce or destroy them.
5: A White House spokesperson said in a statement that previous Democratic administrations, quote, abused the Antiquities Act, and that Trump's cuts are restoring common sense land use in those areas. For NPR News, I'm Chris Clements in Flagstaff.
3: Payroll processor ADP says private employers in the U.S. added 38,000 jobs in August, the fewest since January. I'm Dave Mattingly.
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1: Good morning. This is Ella Bicknell at the BBC. Wildfires burning in Indonesia are spreading toxic haze across Southeast Asia. Millions of people have been affected by worsening air quality, including in Malaysia and the Philippines. The BBC's Lisa Tambunan says most of the fires are on the island of Borneo.
2: West Kalimantan and Central Kalimantan are experiencing extremely hazardous air quality. This is affecting the health of the residents on the islands, with the health ministry recording a rise in respiratory infections. More than 50,000 cases between July and August.
1: The Israeli army says it's investigating after troops opened fire in a Palestinian village in the occupied West Bank, killing two young Palestinians. Gilan Nell reports from Jerusalem.
3: A local official in Al-Mughayyah told the BBC that the two Palestinians aged 16 and 19 were killed as they tried to stop Israeli settlers stealing sheep. The Israeli military stated that its forces had entered the village to provide security for an Israeli civilian and police trying to retrieve livestock. It said they fired on and struck what it called key instigators of a violent disturbance.
1: 8 years after its launch, the Bepi Colombo spacecraft is beginning its arrival at Mercury. The joint mission by European and Japanese space agencies will see two probes detach from the main ship, then orbit and create a digital map of our solar system's least explored planet. I'm Ella Bicknell at the BBC in London.
4: 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Looking for future leaders in Rochester and trying to train future leaders, especially for a city dealing with a gun violence crisis. 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Talk to the team from Leadership Rochester about what they are doing in that regard. Talk with you on Thursday.
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8: And I'm Michelle Martin. Good morning. One of the greatest jazz singers of her generation has died. Cassandra Wilson was 70 years old.

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1: News in Washington, I'm Dave Mattingly. There's word this morning that feminist activist Gloria Steinem, the co-founder of Ms. Magazine, has died at the age of 92. Her foundation says Steinem died yesterday at her home in New York City. A cause of death was not given. The remnants of Tropical Storm Edward continue to trigger flash flooding in areas of southeast Texas. Authorities say they've made dozens of water rescues since the storm came ashore along the Gulf Coast on Tuesday. More than 30,000 homes and businesses in the state are without power. President Trump says he's pleased with how the World Cup soccer tournament and other events boosted tourism in the U.S. this year. NPR's Deepa Shivaram says a broader look paints a different picture.
2: Trump, flanked by company leaders from places like Hilton Hotels and Booking.com, said that the men's FIFA World Cup brought in visitors from around the world and more than $18 billion to the economy.
3: It's a total record we've had. The country is thriving.
2: But overall, tourism in the U.S. has declined since Trump took office, in part because of his immigration policies and his economic fights with allies like Canada. Las Vegas, for example, saw a more than 17% drop in visitors from Canada last year, dealing a blow to the city's tourism-dependent economy. Deepa Shivaram, NPR News.
1: This is NPR News from Washington. Jury deliberations are scheduled to resume this morning in Massachusetts in the trial of Lindsay Clancy. She's charged with killing her three children. Jurors told the judge yesterday they remained deadlocked after 5 days of deliberations. The judge in Plymouth told them to keep trying to reach a unanimous verdict. Children in France are back in school this week. NPR's Eleanor Beardsley says about 160,000 fewer kids are enrolled this year compared to last, reflecting Europe's demographic decline amid falling birth rates.
4: The French Education Ministry says by 2035, schools will have 1.7 million fewer students, a 14% decrease. The decline is expected to first affect preschools and elementary schools before extending to middle and high schools. The impact is likely to be strongest in Paris, where primary school enrollment could fall by as much as 29%. Sorbonne University professor Gabriel Latanzio called the decline a tragedy on News Channel France 24.
5: It is a concern for how you will organize the school, of course. We'll have to, you know, close down a number of them in some regions of the country.
4: France's education ministry says the country's school system will have to be completely revised. Eleanor Beardsley, NPR News.
1: Fidelity Investments says the number of 401k millionaires in the U.S. hit a record high during the second quarter. I'm Dave Mattingly, NPR News in Washington.
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0: When you sit down to write, is there ever anything like, yeah, you won't write about?
1: You know, I'm sure. I can't think of anything off the top of my head, but I really try to write from a place that's just for me. You know what I mean? I love writing songs. And even if nobody heard the songs, I would still write them. And so I try to always maintain that sort of sanctity of creation. And then I sort of think about the way that they're going to reverberate into the world after.
0: Olivia Rodrigo, fresh out of her first Daisy Chain Fields Festival. Thank you for speaking with me.
1: Oh, thanks so much for having me. It's an honor.
0: And Olivia Rodrigo is on her Unravel tour later this month. This is NPR News.
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4: 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Our forecast from FLXweather.com, rain ending with some relief from the humidity as well. Clouds and a few showers early today, more sun late, still muggy but not quite as humid, with highs in the upper 70s. Partly cloudy tonight, overnight lows in the mid-60s. A mix of clouds and sun on Friday with highs in the mid-70s. 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
2: Yesterday was the fifth day of deliberation, still no verdict. So the judge took the step of issuing formal instructions, telling the jurors to keep trying. This is a legal procedure called Toohey-Rodriguez instructions in Massachusetts, and it's designed basically to break an impasse. Judge William Sullivan told the jurors that they know the case best and should try to reach consensus.
3: Clancy doesn't deny strangling her children ages 5, 3, and 8 months in the family's home. Defense attorneys argue Clancy suffered from postpartum psychosis. Author and feminist activist Gloria Steinem has died at the age of 92. Her foundation says the co-founder of Ms. Magazine died at her home in New York City. A cause of death was not given. This is NPR News. Elementary and middle school students in New York City's public schools are being banned from using generative artificial intelligence tools for 1 year. That restriction was announced yesterday by Mayor Zohran Mamdani. He says the ban is part of a broader assessment of how students in the nation's largest school system interact with AI technology. The Justice Department says it's disrupted a malicious digital operation aimed at launching cyber attacks from infected devices. NPR's Jenna McLaughlin has more.
4: U.S. and European law enforcement officers partnered with private sector organizations, including CrowdStrike and the Shadow Server Foundation, to take down a 23-year-old botnet on the internet called Sality. A botnet is a zombie army of infected devices that are controlled by a bad actor who uses them to disguise and launch cyber attacks. The public-private team conducted what's called a sinkhole operation, giving the infected devices new commands to cut them off from their criminal overlords. Instead of the infected devices linking directly back to cybercriminal servers, they communicated directly with each other, a feature that made it more difficult for officials to untangle. Cybercriminals commonly weaponize insecure devices like routers without their owner's knowledge. Jenna McLaughlin, NPR News.
3: The latest numbers on employment in the U.S. are due out tomorrow from the Labor Department. I'm Dave Mattingly, NPR News, in Washington.
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8: And I'm Steve Inskeep. The Social Security Trust Fund is running out of reserves. We have heard this story before. Congress tends to make some tweak, but this is a big one because if Congress were to do nothing in about 6 years, payments to beneficiaries would be cut. And that would be devastating for seniors all over this country who rely on the money. NPR's Ashley Lopez reports it's not something that's getting much attention this election year.
9: 6 years sounds like a lot of time. But when you think of how much time it takes to fix a big budget problem with complicated politics, it's really not. Bill Sweeney with the AARP says that is, unless you're a member

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1: I'm Evan Dawson, Thursday on The Next Connections. Looking for future leaders in Rochester and trying to train future leaders, especially for a city dealing with a gun violence crisis. Where are the leaders and how do you make them? 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
2: 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Our forecast from FLXweather.com, rain ending with some relief from the humidity as well. Clouds and a few showers early today, more sun late, still muggy but not quite as humid, with highs in the upper 70s. Partly cloudy tonight, overnight lows in the mid-60s. A mix of clouds and sun on Friday with highs in the mid-70s. 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

0: Monkees, right? I mean, the fact that you can go from Hank Williams and Neil Young to the Monkees, that's a wow. So, you know, she was from Jackson, Mississippi. How do you think that influenced her sound?
1: Very deeply. You know, Jackson is a southern city, of course, and it's historically a musical crossroads. It's a place where you get Delta blues and country music and gospel and jazz all in convergence. And that was Cassandra Wilson. You know, she carried that blended sensibility of American music with her, even during all those years that she lived in the Northeast working with those great New York jazz musicians.
0: Hard to sum it up in just a few seconds, but what will Cassandra Wilson's legacy be?
1: Well, you know, with her repertoire and with her instincts, she really changed the idea of what a jazz vocalist can do and how they can do it. You know, and it's hard to see there being artists like Nora Jones or Liz Wright in the jazz space without her. And, you know, she also had influences on neo-soul, people like Corinne Bailey Ray and Erykah Badu, and Americana. You know, I now hear it in artists like Rhiannon Giddens and Alison Russell.
0: All right, have to leave it there for now. That's Nate Chenin. He's a music critic and the editorial director at member station WRTI. Nate, thank you.
1: Thank you, Michelle.
2: Let him go, let him go. God bless him. Wherever he may be.
0: This is NPR News.
3: 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Now the company is facing big-time backlash for what critics call excessive surveillance. 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
4: 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Our forecast from FLXweather.com, rain ending with some relief from the humidity as well. Clouds and a few showers early today, more sun late, still muggy but not quite as humid with highs in the upper 70s. Partly cloudy tonight, overnight lows in the mid-60s. A mix of clouds and sun on Friday with highs in the mid-70s. 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
1: If you've driven on any road in the U.S. lately, chances are your license plate has been captured by a Flock camera. Flock lets police around the country track your car and can help determine whether you've committed a crime. Now the company is facing big-time backlash for what critics call excessive surveillance. The fight over Flock, next time on 1A.
2: 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Our forecast from FLXweather.com, rain ending with some relief from the humidity as well. Clouds and a few showers early today, more sun late, still muggy but not quite as humid, with highs in the upper 70s. Partly cloudy tonight, overnight lows in the mid-60s. A mix of clouds and sun on Friday with highs in the mid-70s. 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
1: From poverty to comfort and a relative unknown to Emmy nominated, comedian Robbie Hoffman has been through some big life shifts. 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
3: 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Our forecast from FLXweather.com, rain ending with some relief from the humidity as well. Clouds and a few showers early today, more sun late, still muggy but not quite as humid with highs in the upper 70s. Partly cloudy tonight, overnight lows in the mid-60s. A mix of clouds and sun on Friday with highs in the mid-70s. 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
4: Live from NPR News in Washington, I'm Dave Mattingly. The death toll in Nepal along the border with Tibet now tops 1,200, more than a week after a glacier collapse triggered a wall of water that leveled homes and bridges. Several thousand people are still missing. In southeast Texas, multiple water rescues are being reported as the remnants of Tropical Storm Edward continue to trigger flash flooding. Hardin County, northeast of Houston, has been especially hard hit. A new UN report warns the world is close to crossing a dangerous climate change threshold. Here's NPR's Lauren Sommer.
5: Countries agreed in 2015 to try to limit global warming to 1.

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1: Yesterday, a cause was not announced. This is NPR News. The FBI and police in Minneapolis are investigating a deadly shooting at a high-rise apartment building in the city's downtown. Two people were killed, five others were wounded yesterday by a gunman who ended up dead as well. The wounded include two responding police officers. Their injuries are not considered life-threatening. The Trump administration is backing OpenAI in the company's copyright battle with the New York Times. NPR's David Folkenflik says the case centers on the use of Times content to train OpenAI's large language models.
2: The New York Times struck a deal last year with Amazon, allowing that digital titan to feed Times content into its AI systems. But the Times has alleged vast copyright infringement by OpenAI, which has no such deal. OpenAI has said, quote, it would be impossible to train today's leading AI models without using copyrighted materials. But the company argues it transforms the content legally. As far from the first litigation involving the Times, Trump, and the administration, the president privately filed a $15 billion lawsuit against the Times over its coverage. For its part, the Times is suing the Pentagon over restrictions on reporting. David Folkenflik, NPR News.
1: Uber says it plans to lay off about 3,300 workers, or roughly 10% of its workforce. The ride-hailing company says it plans to invest billions into robo-taxis in the coming years. I'm Dave Mattingly in Washington.
3: 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The Kitchen Theater in Ithaca opens its 36th season with N.A. 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Two brilliant and relentless women collide in the House Minority Leader's office in a battle for the soul of the party and democracy itself in a fiery and funny peek into the halls of power. 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
5: It's Morning Edition from NPR News. I'm Steve Inskeep.
6: And I'm Michelle Martin. Gloria Steinem has died. Her foundation posted online this morning that she died yesterday in New York City. She was 92 years old.
5: Gloria Steinem co-founded Ms. Magazine, the first mass-market feminist monthly. She continued to write and speak about women's issues well into her 90s. If there was a Mount Rushmore for feminism, Gloria Steinem would probably be on it.
6: It might be awkward, even unpopular, to note this now, but it is a fact that she was attractive in a traditional way, with a signature style that was both instantly recognizable and politically useful. That according to her friend and Ms. Magazine co-founder, Letty Cotton Pogrebin.
7: She made it okay to be a feminist for people who thought, you know, all feminists were man-haters and all feminists had hairy legs and, you know, all the stereotypes we have all lived through.
6: When Ms. Magazine first hit the newsstands in 1972, the very name was considered radical. Many people had to be told how to pronounce it. Here's NPR's Linda Wertheimer on All Things Considered in a story about that first issue.
8: M.S., Ms., capital M, small s, period. A salutation recommended by secretarial handbooks for use when a woman's marital status is unknown.
5: She would publish Ms. Magazine because she had begun her career as a journalist. Steinem's initial claim to fame was an article about going undercover as a Playboy bunny, which is what they called the

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2: 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Our forecast from FLXweather.com, rain ending with some relief from the humidity as well. Clouds and a few showers early today, more sun late, still muggy but not quite as humid, with highs in the upper 70s. Partly cloudy tonight, overnight lows in the mid-60s. A mix of clouds and sun on Friday with highs in the mid-70s. 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

0: I'm Scott Tong. TPS for thousands of Haitian migrants has expired. And Trump administration officials like Stephen Miller want them to self-deport, downplaying concerns about the dangers.
1: The fact that there might be pockets of Haiti where there's higher crime rates, guess what? There's pockets of Chicago with crime rates just as high.
0: Next time, here and now.
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4: 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I'm Michelle Martin.
5: And I'm Steve Inskeep. More than 1,200 people are now confirmed dead from last week's floods in Nepal, and about 5,000 are unaccounted for. The number keeps rising. Families who can't find their loved ones are cremating their effigies instead, and authorities hold out hope that bodies in their care might be claimed. NPR's Dia Hadid reports.
6: A large yellow bulldozer is seen in footage shared by the Indian daily The Hindu. It trundles into a hilly forest in the devastated district of Chitwan. It scrapes out red earth, a trench, to bury unclaimed flood victims. Officials hope this will be a temporary resting place because Nepalese, who are mostly Hindu, cremate their loved ones. But they're being buried because the morgues were too full. Local media reported that at least 340 bodies were found nearby. Officials have logged DNA into a database, burying each corpse with a tag visible above the ground. That identifies the dead in case their DNA can be matched with a living relative. The police say more than 560 relatives of the missing have offered their DNA samples. Anil Thapa, an inspector with the Chitwan police, told the Associated Press.
7: Then if DNA matches, we can extract the dead bodies from the ground.
6: Nepal's police say on X they've temporarily buried more than 880 bodies. Other nations are helping extract and process the DNA, says a spokesman for Nepal's Ministry of Foreign Affairs. They include, he says,
8: the 19-member forensic team from India, a 5-member specialized forensic team from China arrived yesterday. The disaster victim identification team of 6 individuals from Singapore has just arrived.
6: Spokesman Lok Bahadur Pordel Chetri added that
8: an additional Korean forensic team has also joined the work.
6: He says Nepal has requested more equipment to facilitate this grim task, including more bags for human remains. But some families have given up hope of finding their loved ones. So in Kathmandu, by the river of the revered Pashupatinath temple, a Hindu priest blows on a conch shell, a funeral rite to ward off evil. Mourners create effigies of the dead, stick figures made from bundles of holy kusha grass. They're bound in yellow cloth, inscribed with the name of the Hindu god Ram. One family lines up 6 of them. They're piled onto pyres with straw, garlanded with marigolds. Grieving male relatives with freshly shaven heads circle them 3 times, then set them alight from a flame flickering in a clay pot. Hindu priest Tulsi Prasad tells NPR producer Mamita Bhandari he's performed countless rituals like this recently. He says the souls of those who died in natural disasters are immortal. One of the men undertaking this symbolic cremation is Barendra Basnet. He says he too lost 6 family members. Only one was found, his sister-in-law, who washed up on a riverbank. And he's not alone. Another man at the Hindu temple declines to give his name. He points to the other side of the riverbank, also full of people performing the same symbolic ritual. Yesterday, he says, it was filled with people. And tomorrow, it may be full again. Dee Hadid, NPR News, with Mamita Bhandari in Kathmandu.
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9: 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Now the company is facing big-time backlash for what critics call excessive surveillance. 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
2: 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Our forecast from FLXweather.com, rain ending with some relief from the humidity as well. Clouds and a few showers early today, more sun late, still muggy but not quite as humid, with highs in the upper 70s. Partly cloudy tonight, overnight lows in the mid-60s. A mix of clouds and sun on Friday with highs in the mid-70s. 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

0: I'm Evan Dawson, Thursday on The Next Connections. 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
1: 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Our forecast from FLXweather.com, rain ending with some relief from the humidity as well. Clouds and a few showers early today, more sun late, still muggy, but not quite as humid, with highs in the upper 70s. Partly cloudy tonight, overnight lows in the mid-60s. A mix of clouds and sun on Friday, with highs in the mid-70s. 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

0: I'm Scott Tong. TPS for thousands of Haitian migrants has expired, and Trump administration officials like Stephen Miller want them to self-deport, downplaying concerns about the dangers.
1: The fact that there might be pockets of Haiti with this higher crime rates, guess what? There's pockets of Chicago with crime rates just as high.
0: Next time, here and now.
2: 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Our forecast from FLXweather.com, rain ending with some relief from the humidity as well. Clouds and a few showers early today, more sun late, still muggy but not quite as humid, with highs in the upper 70s. Partly cloudy tonight, overnight lows in the mid-60s. A mix of clouds and sun on Friday with highs in the mid-70s. 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

Conversation with actor and producer Jake Johnson. His new movie, The Sun Never Sets, comes out in theaters tomorrow. And coming up, why fans of the show New Girl still matter. This is 1A.

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1: Iran accuses the U.S. of war crimes in its latest strikes. On the next Friday News Roundup, how a leadership meltdown at the Pentagon is affecting the war, plus what the flooding in Nepal and Tibet tells us about climate injustice, a Venezuelan oil deal for the U.S., and Messi says goodbye to Team Argentina. The Roundup, next time on 1A.
2: On the next Fresh Air, Paul Greengrass, the director who put us on board United 93 and made the Bourne movies. His new film, The Uprising, stars Andrew Garfield as a farmer who leads an army against the king. He'll tell us why he looked at a revolt from 1381 and saw us. 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
3: 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Our forecast from FLXweather.com, rain ending with some relief from the humidity as well. Clouds and a few showers early today, more sun late, still muggy but not quite as humid with highs in the upper 70s. Partly cloudy tonight, overnight lows in the mid-60s. A mix of clouds and sun on Friday with highs in the mid-70s. 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
4: I'm Evan Dawson, and this is Connections. It has been a hard summer in some of Rochester's most violent neighborhoods. Neighborhoods that have been struggling with violence. Many neighbors just desperate to see continued peace in their zip codes. And we've seen mass shootings this summer, still unsolved. And a question of not only who knows something, but what kind of leaders in the community can make a difference. So we're talking about leadership this hour, especially as it relates to violence. Who can build credibility and trust? Who can convince young people not to become violent? And how do you build leaders in the first place? Are these skills that can be learned, or are they innate? We'll talk about all of that coming up on Connections.
5: Live from NPR News, I'm Lakshmi Singh. Some of the most influential figures in the global fight for gender equality are paying tribute to a giant among them. Gloria Steinem died yesterday. The journalist and activist spent a lifetime championing women's rights, including abortion rights. In an interview with WHYY's Fresh Air, she said that despite the Supreme Court's decision to strike down Roe v. Wade, her work on reproductive justice was not in vain.
6: Politics and deep change and, you know, everything we're trying to do is like a tree. And too often we think the tree grows from the top, from Congress. Trees grow from the bottom.
5: Gloria Steinem was 92 years old. Tributes today include those of former Secretary of State and 2016 Democratic presidential nominee Hillary Rodham Clinton. Clinton says Steinem pushed open doors for millions of women. Two Democrats in Congress are urging the Department of Homeland Security to help state and local officials bolster election security ahead of November. Here's NPR's Jenna McLaughlin.
7: Ahead of the midterm elections, two Democrats are urging President Trump's Homeland Security Chief Mark Wayne Mullen and the acting director of the Cybersecurity and Infrastructure Security Agency, Nick Anderson, to take action. Senator Alex Padilla of California and Representative Joseph Morrell of New York demand that DHS distribute the nearly $40 million Congress approved for election security, including for an information sharing center designed to help state and local election officials receive the latest intelligence on cyber threats and disinformation campaigns targeting their offices. The lawmakers point to ongoing digital attacks facing American critical infrastructure and federal cyber job cuts as additional reasons for urgency. Jenna McLaughlin, NPR News.
5: A new assessment of the deadly floods in Nepal and Tibet finds there were warning signs days before part of a glacier collapsed into a valley. The section of ice was about 3,000 feet wide, sending a fast-moving wall of water, ice, and debris some 80 miles downstream. NPR's Dia Hadid reports more than 1,200 people were killed, and about 4,000 others are still unaccounted for.
8: The assessment was by a consortium that looks at risk data in the high mountains. Scientists looked at publicly available satellite imagery and found melting had sped up on the glacier, a sign it was unstable, and there was an indication of a crack in the bedrock. One report author, Jakob Steiner, told NPR that their rapid assessment showed it's possible to develop an early warning system.
9: We could have seen indications that things are changing and could have been at least alert.
8: The report says there's still a risk of more flash flooding because of potentially unstable masses of rock and ice that remain on the glacier. Dia Hadid, NPR News.
5: This is NPR.
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11: WXXI News, I'm Julie Phillip. Ontario County is the latest Finger Lakes County to report measles cases. The county's health department said this week that it is investigating two related cases of measles in unvaccinated residents, according to our news partner, the Finger Lakes Times. Ontario County Public Health said the department was notified of the positive results on Monday, and both residents are isolating at home while they are at risk for exposing others. Rochester's sanctuary city policy is legally sound, a federal judge ruled on Tuesday. In his ruling, Judge Frank Gerasi tossed out a complaint from the Trump administration, which claimed the policy violated the Constitution and discriminated against the federal government. City Council President Miguel Melendez was among those named as a defendant in the lawsuit.
12: Lake Ontario is going to be Lake Ontario, just as the city of Rochester is going to be a sanctuary city. No executive order, no lawsuit will change our posture.
11: The decision by Gerasi was made with prejudice. That means the federal government cannot sue over the policy again. Thousands of new pre-kindergarten seats are available as the school year begins. It is part of a multi-year expansion launched by Governor Kathy Hochul. This year's state budget included $560 million for the effort. Speaking on Long Island on Wednesday, Hochul says the expansion reaches more than half of the state's school districts.
13: Many are offering pre-K to 4-year-olds for the first time ever. So whether it's expanding the program or first time doing this, this is the year everything changes for these kids.
11: Hochul says the state is still on track to offer pre-K slots to all 4-year-olds in the state by 2028. Our forecast for today, mostly cloudy, the high 78 degrees, becoming mostly sunny tomorrow, the high 76. 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
14: 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Showing at the Little Theater, September 11th through the 17th.
4: From WXXI News, this is Connections. I'm Evan Dawson. Our connection this hour can be found in some of Rochester's most violent zip codes. It has been, in many ways, a tough summer, and Rochester remains under a gun violence state of emergency. And our focus this hour is on who has the credibility to prevent violence and what leadership in the community really means. So we're going to take this conversation in a number of different directions. We wanted to hear from the Rochester Police Department. How do they see the role of community leaders in stopping violence and cultivating relationships? What is their role? We want to hear from people who have worked in community leadership on the issue of gun violence and homicide, and on the subject of leadership more generally. How do you teach it? The president of the Rochester City School Board is Camille Simmons, but today she's here in her capacity as the executive director of Leadership Rochester. And they work with groups, often adults who come from the business world, the corporate ladder, nonprofits. They also do cohorts of kids and teenagers, helping kids build stronger connections to our city. Let's welcome our guests, and we got a lot to talk about with Camille Simmons, Executive Director of Leadership Rochester. Welcome back to the program. Thanks for being here.
15: Thanks for having me.
4: Next to Camille is Wanda Ridgway, Director of Care Management for Chisel Collective and Executive Director of CAPS. Welcome back to the program to you.
15: Thank you.
4: What is Chisel Collective?
15: Chisel Collective, right now, we're actually working in a community with the 1115 waiver, helping members in a community who have managed Medicaid plan with rental support, housing, food, clothing, just, you know, helping them get caught up on some things. So.
4: And what is CAPS?
15: So CAPS is Community Alternative Partners. As you said, it's all about collaboration. So as I took some time off and able to sit back and reflect, it's about coming together and how we can bring people together to be in a community and educate them on some things that they may not know.
4: I tend to assume most people know your story. But for folks who don't or don't recall, just briefly, not to go too deep into it, mm-hmm. but just remind people a little bit of kind of what put you in this sphere of influence.
15: So in 2009, I lost my nephew, Herschel Scrivens, to a homicide here in the city of Rochester. Herschel was a youth minister and his vision. He wanted to work with young people and minister to young people. And for a while, I was angry, didn't know what to do with that angry. And one day, I just got up. I went and started attending the Rise Up Rochester support groups. And I saw this in the support groups. I said, we could be doing so much more. You know, I don't want to just sit around talking about the pain. How can we take our pain and turn it into something more positive? So I just started doing things, being out in the community, just walking with RPD, just seeing what the community was saying. A lot of people thought that, you know, they didn't like the work walking with the right. police, but the community, they wanted to see that, you know, they wanted to see more, opportunities of that. Letting people, educating people. I think one thing we fail to realize, people do not, I would say this, people do not because they know not. You know, they really don't understand, like, the process of how to report a crime or, you know, who they can trust or who they can go to. Mm-hmm. So we need to educate people to let them know, you know, it's our duty. We're not snitching, you know. People don't understand the roles of snitching, you know. I had a guy who came home from prison, and, you know, he was going into the schools with me educating kids on that, and kids did not understand. They was like, nah, y'all got it all wrong. It's our duty to tell. If you're not involved in that crime, if you're doing that crime with a person and you tell on that person, you're snitching. Mm-hmm. But as a community member, it's our duty to tell. Mm-hmm. So we need to start educating our kids, you know, to stop using that word. I hate to hear the word snitching, you know. So
4: do you think you've made progress on convincing people to change their views of what the word snitching means?
15: I've seen some. I've been in some places where people have, you know, made some changes. Have reported some things. Yes.
4: Well, we got a lot more to talk about with Wanda. Let me welcome Sergeant Justin Collins as well from the Rochester Police Department, and it's nice to have you back on the program.
16: Yeah,
4: sir.
16: Thanks for having me.
4: So, and part of why I wanted to have Justin and the police department represented here is you just heard Wanda say that sometimes there are stereotypes about, you know, well, people don't want to see police, or they want less police, or, you know, some of the debates in the last decade or so about policing. But when you walk the streets with people, they want to see a visible police department. They tend to.
16: Yep.
4: They want to see a positive relationship. They want to have trust in communities. How has the summer been, and how are you guys doing in terms of building relationships?
16: I think we're starting to see it turn a little bit as far as relationship building. Obviously, we went through a rough patch. Policing in general went through a very rough patch in 2020. We had a lot of high-profile incidents where, you know, some police officers did not make the right choice, you know. But really, perception versus reality, when one police officer does something in, say, Minneapolis, which we know what happened with George Floyd.
4: Yeah.
16: Now suddenly that's all police officers. So we're starting to come out of that. We're starting to see the relationships turn again. But I want to go back to what you said a moment ago about whether the citizens of the city of Rochester or just in general, whether they do or don't want the police around. It's factually just not true. Statistically, we are the number 911 and the police specifically are the number one call of anyone in Monroe County. And if he concentrated in the city of Rochester, was still the number one call. So people are calling the police more than ever. So if they didn't like us or didn't want us around, they most certainly wouldn't be calling us. So we have that those numbers on our side. But I'll say this, I'll take it deeper. In my 23 years of working in the city of Rochester and all the people that I've met, you know, it's really like 200 people doing bad stuff and hundreds of thousands of people doing the right stuff.
17: That's right.
16: And they don't want, to Wanda's point, they don't want to live in fear. They don't want to be bullied. They don't want to have their families bullied. They don't want to have to be worried their car's going to get broken into. And they shouldn't have to stand up to people. Some of these people are physically unable to stand up to violence. They need to call someone to do that. That's the job that the men and women of the Rochester Police Department took an oath to do.
4: There were, as we know, some high-profile shootings that happened a few weeks back here and resulted in a couple of cases in people dying. 34-year-old Shakar Green, 14-year-old Zaniah Barr lost their lives in mass shootings on North Clinton Avenue into crowds of people.
16: Heartbreaking.
4: No arrests of suspects in those cases.
16: Not this time,
4: is
16: no.
4: that correct? No,
16: no.
4: Nothing new to report on that?
16: No.
4: Okay. And when you're doing an investigation like that, how important is it to have leaders in the community who can work with you, who are, you know, not in RPD, but, you know, can understand a little bit more about what's happening in different communities and different neighborhoods?
16: It's everything. Because if we don't, we work for the community. And that's one of the things I teach all my officers and all my future officers in our programs. The community are our customers and they are our partners and we work for them. And if we don't have them as allies, we can't solve crimes. We just can't. And every step of the way, because we're not present for a crime to happen live, and in this day and age, with us being downstaffing, that's even more of a reality, the committee is our people that are going to give us that information. They're the ones going to say, I am not tolerating this in my neighborhood. And if we don't have them, or if they don't feel valued or trusted or heard, then it won't happen. So how important it is, it's 1A. It's number one, undisputed. We have to have community support. How we look for it is people like Wanda. People like Camille. It doesn't mean because you have a relationship with the police that you're snitching. It means that you're not going to tolerate nonsense in your community. You're just not going to. And that's something on the other end with policing that has really been my focus the last few years with all the people coming through our programs that are trying to become Rochester police officers and the people that work directly for me is that the community are our customers. They are our partners, the residents of the city of Rochester. And they're going to tell you what type of policing they want, and they're going to tell you what type of service you want. It's not what you think they want. They're going to tell you. And I think we have to provide, and we're starting to provide, more opportunities for real dialogue. And I think a lot of times, to your point, to Awanda's point, is that there's a little bit of a misunderstanding on both sides of how this process works and what our actual role is. Mm-hmm. I want to say, before I get going too, and this is, today is the anniversary of Daryl Pearson's death. Mm-hmm. And I want to mention that because this is what I always go back to, is there's going to be cops that are the best cops ever, and there's going to be cops in other places that aren't doing the right thing. But by and large, most of the cops that are in this city do it with their heart, and they do the very best they can. They put their lives on the line every single day. And I'd be remiss if I didn't mention this is the anniversary of that. And I feel horrible for his family and everyone who in the community. And again, I go back to the community. The community's outpouring of support when that happened, like they know that person was out there for you. So you didn't have to go out there and fight people that are robbing people or selling drugs in front of your house. So that all ties in. We have support from the community, but we have to give more inroads and avenues to have dialogue so that we can explain things. And so let the officers understand what the community wants. It's two-way street.
4: So the concept of leadership in general, Camille Simmons as the executive director of Leadership Rochester, mm-hmm. Can you teach leadership or does it have to be sort of innate? I think we all know people in our lives who we feel like, no, that's a natural leader. You know, I know 10-year-olds I met and go, like, yes. That's a natural, that kid's a leader. But can you teach it to someone who maybe doesn't have an innate sense of it?
18: So it's an interesting question. And I do believe leaders are born, but I also believe that their skills need to be sharpened if they're born or if there's an opportunity to hone their skills and better understand what leadership looks like. And then there's some people that just absolutely should probably not be leaders. Everyone can't be a leader. If everyone's a leader, then who leads?
4: Sure.
18: One of the strongest precepts of leadership is also the ability to follow. A strong leader knows when to follow because no matter what your rank is, your title, role, if you are a true leader, then you understand that you don't know everything. the moment you think you know everything, you've got a lot more to learn. And so with that understanding, I can walk into a room, regardless of my title, and recognize this person knows some things or has information that I don't have, and how do I leverage that relationship to inform my understanding? And that's how you sharpen your leadership lens. And this is the beauty of Leadership Rochester. The conversation you're hearing right now between Justin and Wanda, the organizations they represent, these are the conversations we're able to have across sectors. So we have a social justice day, and that's what this conversation would represent on some level. Then you can have a different conversation of the same liking regarding economic development here in Rochester. We have a day focused on education, government. So this is the richness of Leadership Rochester, bringing folks together that represent different segments of our community and pushing that collaboration and that understanding forward, having the difficult conversation so it doesn't become a is it us or them, but how do we effectuate change in this community collaboratively.
4: When it comes to that humility that leaders need to have to understand they don't know everything and they can learn from others, when you are training people with Leadership Rochester, sometimes you're working with people in the corporate world, the business world.
18: Absolutely.
4: Do you see humility there? Do you see leaders who come in saying, look, I don't know everything. I'm here to learn.
18: Yeah, we do have a lot of folks that come in. So we have a process that we talk to you before you come in, and you have a general understanding of what you're going to experience over this 10-month program. It kicks off in September. We have a new cohort kicking off September 17th and 18th. We're still taking a few applications all the way to September 9th. And this experience is literally the City of Rochester and Monroe County become your classroom. So you're not just stuck in a space throughout this 10-month time frame. And we end in June with a graduation. And a lot of growth. To answer your question, yes, folks come in recognizing that they don't know everything, and that's part of why they're there. They want to learn. They want to understand. And you're spending this intimate time with people that you normally wouldn't. So if I'm in the healthcare sector, sitting with someone from the social justice sector, or like Wanda from the nonprofit sector that I may not see every day, I've got one Friday a month that I get to come and connect with these individuals. And then when I graduate, I belong to a network and alumni base of thousands of people here in Rochester that have also gone through this program.
4: So you're still taking applications?
18: I'm still taking applications. We are still taking applications.
4: Week.
18: Yeah, till September 9th, all the way to the wheels fall off, if you will. And we're going to kick off September 17th and 18th with our opening retreat and start the experience all over again.
4: This past spring, you had a teen program. And part of what the kids do is they get out on foot and they see different parts of the community of Rochester.
18: Yes.
4: In person, experiential learning, but also, according to some of your literature, you want kids to feel more connected to their city.
18: Yes.
4: Why do you do it that way?
18: It's imperative. I believe hands-on learning is the best teacher, right? To see it, to breathe it, to know it, to be able to feel the fabric of Rochester is important. So we have students and children from all over from Monroe County that come together in downtown Rochester. We are hosted at the RIT Cube Center, right, in a space there. And each over that 7-week period, they are able to go out and meet community leaders. They might go and sit with the mayor. They may go down to the MCC Forward Center, the Technology Center, and learn about technology. So they too, similar to our signature class with adults, are able to feel the fabric, understand, and then take that learning and create a little project and present that information, present what they've learned. And so that's something that sticks with you when you actually feel fabric.
4: So I want to ask all three of you about something that I think stands out from the early part of this conversation, particularly as it pertains to violence in the community and what leadership means when you have to say hard things.
18: Mm-hmm.
4: I understand everybody listening may have a slightly different view on policing or what you want out of policing, et cetera. But I have read a lot of studies. I've talked to people from RIT and from different organizations that really do try to get on the ground and talk to neighbors in zip codes where violence is way too high. In the city of Rochester, but also in Buffalo and cities across the country. And the desire to see policing be present, positive, helpful is pretty much everywhere.
17: Mm-hmm.
4: There's nowhere that I've ever seen where there's anything close to a majority of people who want no police or even a lot less police, especially in neighborhoods with a lot of violence. And so, but there's also a very strong sort of sense of politics and sometimes activism, which I understand comes from, I mean, we got an activist in the room in many ways, Wanda, and yeah, I understand when passion runs high. But how do you say hard things to people, you know, such as, hey, I know why you are critical of certain events in policing, mm-hmm. but if you are in the crowd that says we want no police or less police, that is not what our community is telling us, and we're not going to do that.
18: Yeah.
4: What does it take to be able to kind of say hard things when the easy thing is kind of just nod and go along with it?
18: Right.
4: Does that make sense?
18: Yeah. No, that again, that goes back to your first point around the humility of leadership and understanding that although you may hold a perspective or know a group of people that hold a perspective, if you're truly listening to the people that you're looking to impact and support, then you have to hear their voice. And you can't sit in a silo and say, I've heard your voice at one point in time. And so true leadership means, to your point, Evan, having that difficult conversation, hearing something you may not have expected to hear or something that you do not agree with, but yet the greater community or organization has spoken and shared that that's not our view. The view that you believe we hold is not our view. So hearing the stories and recognizing where people come from. So when we look at the history of slave patrols in the United States, like, let's go there. Let's talk about that. When we look at the history of policing in the United States and then look at families as a black mother, my son is 29 years old. I have had encounters or he has had encounters. But then there's also gentlemen like Justin, Sergeant Collins, that I've encountered that have a different, they bring something different to what I may have experienced with law enforcement. The folks that have wrapped their arms around my son in a positive way. So there are balances to this conversation that we have to be willing to hear, lean into, and then again, come in with a mindset of, are we here to help the community or are we here to promote ourselves? And so helping the community to me looks like recognizing the history, understanding it, and you've already said it. It's not that people don't want police anywhere, but they want to have positive relationships. So how do we build up and understand that relationships are built on trust? And so when that trust has been eroded, that is what the fragmented experience is that we're having.
4: How would you see some of that, Wanda? I mean, again, in your own experience, a personal loss going back, I mean, can you believe it's 17 years? And the anger that you felt from the beginning, let me ask you a couple things about that. Who was the anger most directed at when you were first really grieving? Who were you most angry at?
15: To be honest, I was angry with God, mm-hmm. you know, mm-hmm. I was angry with God. The community, you know, I was real angry with the community because, you know, not understanding, no one didn't say anything until I sat in a trial to understand what was happening. To piggyback on what Camille was saying, we have to have these uncomfortable conversations and we do have to sit down no matter what, how we may feel about a situation and learn, you know, to learn from each other. I am just grateful that I was in an opportunity. I don't look at my nephew's death right now as a loss. It was like I'm not going to say a purpose, but I learned so much from his death because before Wanda would have been doing something totally different, probably in a nursing field, not even thinking about the community, never thought this is something that I would be doing. But from his death, I just learned and seeing so many others sitting in a support group, meeting, engaging, out walking in the communities, you learn so much from, you know, people opinions, and you try to bring it back and like, okay, so how can we strategize and help the community instead of sitting here being silent and not saying anything? Mm-hmm. You know, this person may feel this way and this person is say this way. How can we bring them here together to sit down and talk and, you know, try to work some things out?
4: Have you reconciled your anger spiritually?
15: Absolutely.
4: Yeah.
15: Absolutely.
4: Not angry at God.
15: God is, you know, that's the reason why I'm doing this work. It was his plan. It was never my plan. It was all his. So, I'm grateful to have a great spiritual leader, Reverend James C. Simmons over at Baber, who actually was my spiritual counselor and just, you know, walked with beside me through this whole ordeal. You know, even, as a mother of, I have twins, I'm not going to tell my age, but, but I had a son. He was, you know, he was out here. He was just doing some crazy things. And I was, you know, I would be at church and crying, and he said, "Why are we crying?" And I, you know, "What's going on?" And I had that a conversation. You know, I wasn't ashamed to talk about it. And he grabbed my hand and he said, "Come on, we're going to go walking." You know, that's when we had the walks with, which captain was it? I think it was LeBron Singletary at the time. And we did these community walks out in a community where he, you know, my son was. And he was like, "You are crazy. Why are you bringing these people around here?" I'm like, "Nope, I just want a safe community for my child, my children, my grandchildren to be, you know, feel safe at." It happened to the point where he stopped. You know, he eventually stopped after having a gun pulled out on him twice and it jammed. So, you know, like I tell people, you know, you just never know. You never know what it takes. And, you know, like I said, we have to, I'm not afraid. I'm in a community every day. I've sat on a trial. Not only did I lose my nephew, I witnessed my boyfriend being murdered in 2001. So I experienced all these losses, having to testify and, you know, "Oh, I'm gonna get you. I'm gonna do this and that." And I'm like, "But I'm still here. You know, I'm still here." They deserve it. You know, their families deserve that closure. You know, so I think we just have to, you know, we're all going to have our differences. We all going to have, I've had some good experience with RPD. I had some bad experience with RPD. But some of the experience I've learned, look, we helped develop with CPSI, the homicide response team from the city of Rochester. So those experiences that I'm learning, the support groups that they're hosting now for victims, families of homicide victims, and just mentoring programs, just trying to get people to realize, like, we have to see what the need of the community is. Me and Sergeant Collins was talking earlier, and I was like, this year, the word is collaboration and education. We have to. And that's one thing I learned from the blessed, I'm going to go back, the best class of 2024.
4: I don't know about all that.
15: Of Leadership Rochester. I learned that. Some of the alumni, you know, it's interesting. I get calls from a lot of people, and some of them are my alumni. Some of them are, members who were in my class that were on the force, and you know, they call me, "Hey, I got a family I need that needs some help. Can you help me?" So those are the relationships that we need. I know that I can call on Camille. Look, I got a mother, or you know, whoever, any of the commissioners, I can call and say, "This is happening in the school. What support can we give them?" That's what we need to do. We have to get back to being that community. At some point we lost it, and we have to get back to being what we used to be.
4: Right. I'm going to turn to Sergeant Collins in just a second. Let me just ask one other point on that last one there from Wanda. One of your colleagues at Chisel was on this program.
15: Yes.
4: And part of what he was telling us was, I think everything that you just described and what being a community leader is, he was agreeing with. He was also saying, we need more. We need in every zip code, in every neighborhood, on every street. We need the people you can talk to when things are tough. We need the people who can work with police if something is going down. We just need more. There are so many wonderful people, but it shouldn't take tragedy to forge a leader. You were forged in real tragedy. You've lost so much, and you've given so much now. And I was just thinking, reflecting on your colleague's comments, saying, like, it shouldn't take what Wanda went through to forge leaders. And I'm not saying it does. I'm sure there's great leaders who haven't lost as much as you have. Do you think we can see the kind of leadership on the ground in our community, even without loss?
15: Absolutely. Absolutely. We're seeing it now. You know, Jamie Anderson, I don't know, he's doing right now. He's doing a community basketball tournament over at number 6 school. You know, started out as a outreach worker for one of the local organizations, and was running these programs and just trying to find a way to bring the community together in a positive way. Why not a friendly game of basketball? You know, I look at his leadership, you know, and I'm like, you know, it takes a great person to really sit down with these individuals and just say, hey, I went and sat at some of these games, and these some of the people I would have never thought that would have been on the same court. But he found some type of way to bring them together, a friendly way. You know, yeah, maybe some things we don't, you know, we see we don't like, but, you know, we can clean up. But he's doing it. He's doing it. He's that credible messenger that's in the community, that has those relationships, that can talk. Or, you know, like he told me one day, he said, man, I'm doing a mediation right now. I got to call you back. And I just smiled. These are the people that we need. We need members like him.
16: Mm-hmm. Amen.
15: Yeah. So, yeah.
4: So what's the police role in working with people like Wanda, people like Jamie Anderson, other

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1: Something that is really crucial, the ability to influence people. And what I've done with that is, it's to Camille's point about, is it individualism or are we trying to fix things? I will be gone someday. Sergeant Collins won't work for the Rochester Police Department someday. And all the great things that we're doing can't be lost. There's been many other officers that have been community focused, think of Moses and others that are gone now. The one thing that I've tried to do with the position that I'm in is help not only influence my current officers that work for me, but all the future officers behind us so that we can have more people that are community minded. It can't just die with one person or one Wander or one Camille. And that's what we're doing through our Faith Link program, bringing police officers, future police officers and current ones into houses of worship, into synagogues, into temples. Consistently going to services, asking for nothing, going to services, being one with the culture and different people in their religions. One of my biggest pet peeves is I can't live the same year twice, three times. Everybody in this community, by and large, wants to be safe. Mm-hmm. And Camille mentioned slave patrols. Those are real things. These things happened. We've now, though, got to say, okay, it's 2026. We cannot forget what happened, so history never repeats itself. And sometimes I look around the world and I wonder if history is repeating itself, sure. Right? Yeah. But we have to make sure there's lots of people that are stepping up and they're leading, but it's time to start getting dialogue. So when a police officer does something a certain way that's justified, that dialogue has to happen. But also when a community member is asking for something in a certain way, we have to understand where they're coming from. They live here. This is where they live. This is the type of service that they want. I read a book by a gentleman named Cedric Alexander. He's a former police chief called The New Guardians. And it really encapsulates where policing is going. We talked about recruitment, right? One of the beautiful things is everything I try to wrap in, anything I do in policing is involved in community because the community are our customers. And in The New Guardians, it really talks about what the future of policing is. And I went back for my master's degree on law enforcement public safety leadership. And everything they talked about was what we're talking about. And there are some police departments that are really getting it right. And RPD is moving in that direction. And that's awesome because we don't want to live the same year twice. We want community members to step up and say no to this and do it in groups. So right now you have people that still feel like they have control of these neighborhoods, but they're outnumbered by all the great citizens. So the more they feel strong and band together and speak their mind, then things will change and violence will be almost none.
2: So just on the subject of Cedric Alexander's book, and that's someone we haven't talked to in a while, but Cedric Alexander, former chief of police in Rochester, The New Guardians. Is it oversimplified or is it fair to ask a department, do you have a guardian or a warrior mindset?
1: I think you have to be both. I think there are times we're asking police officers, I mean, we're asking, I'll say Rochester police officers, they are putting themselves in grave danger nightly. And they're doing that for the pay is not worth your life. You know, nothing is, right? You get one life. So the officers have to be warriors at times, but their resting mode is guardians. Our job is to protect people. They have to protect the citizens of Rochester. We're not there to get the citizens of Rochester. We're there to protect them. When they call, we show up, we protect. This is where, you know, really the principles of New Guardians is that it's really just about, you know, being engaged with the community, showing up for them. Not the only time they see you is when you're arresting someone. Because you would never have a good relationship with someone if the only time you saw them is when something bad was happening.
2: And if a community becomes convinced that you actually are just warriors, that you are not guardians,
1: right,
2: then you're in real trouble.
1: We're in big trouble. We're in big trouble. And then would you be willing to sit down and have a cup of coffee or to tell a warrior what's happening in your neighborhood? Probably not, right? So this is where that guardian mentality, our role, even from the not the very beginning, but shortly after policing got with Sir Robert Peel and after we really became professionalized or started to, really was to be protectors. And that is where we're at in 2026 and beyond. That protection role, that showing up, that being someone you can trust has to happen. But that comes from showing up and being consistent.

0: How I'm talking right here is what I do when I talk to my officers. It's what I do to, when I go with the friends that I hang. I don't have a different personality on a different day. And you talk about being comfortable stepping up and talking to community members who maybe don't agree, say Wanda or Camille. Same thing exists in policing. There are some people who do not subscribe to being guardians and do not subscribe to being the community as their customers. A lot of them do, but some don't. And when you're out there grinding call to call every day, I'd be lying if I didn't say that, you remember, you're only dealing with bad. You're not dealing with good. People aren't calling you when things are going great. You're only dealing with, at times the very worst. You've gotta reset yourself. And that's why it's so important. Leaders, the sergeants here, the road sergeants here are the most important people in our entire police department because they set the tone for what officers are doing every day. And that's why my role is bringing in folks here. And with my officers is that's the culture that we create, because after we're gone, we need 30, 40, 50, 60 people thinking like that. And that's how we'll bring walls down in our police department and build bridges in the community even stronger.
1: So here's what we're going to do. I've got to get our only break in. I wish we had 2 hours with this panel here, because there's so much I'm writing down that I want to talk about. As we talk about leadership in this community, particularly from the perspective of violence prevention, relationships with police, relationships across communities, you just heard Sergeant Justin Collins from the Rochester Police Department. We're going to talk in a moment when we come back about police recruiting and how they are doing in that regard. We're also talking to Wanda Ridgway, Director of Care Management for Chisel Collective and Executive Director of CAPS. And Camille Simmons, you probably know Camille first as President of the Rochester School Board, but also Executive Director of Leadership Rochester. And she told you earlier this hour that they also have some openings for recruiting a new class of leaders that you can apply to through next week, I think. So,
2: yes.
1: So a lot going on here. Let's take the short break. We'll come right back on Connections. Coming up in our second hour, one of the most inventive minds in American fiction joins us. It's a special rebroadcast of our conversation with the author Jeff Vandermeer. He's written books that have become movies, starring people like Natalie Portman and Oscar Isaac. But maybe more importantly, a lot of critics think his books give us a good window into how we think about our own actual future, as foreboding as it might seem sometimes. That's next hour.
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1: This is Connections. I'm Evan Dawson. Camille Simmons, as Executive Director of Leadership Rochester, there's something that Sergeant Collins said that really stands out to me when I think about leadership. Mm-hmm. And that is the consistency in front of every audience. If you are standing in front of an audience and you think, well, I'm going to tell them what they want to hear, but, when I go back with my group or mm-hmm. my organization, then I'm going to let it out for real. Mm-hmm. Look, there's nobody alive who probably doesn't speak a little bit different
4: sure.
1: with, a spouse, their mm-hmm. family. I'm just talking about how truly comfortable.
2: Yeah.
1: Right? I mean, that's just reality. But there is, I think, a difference between that and genuine consistency, mm-hmm. authenticity mm-hmm. versus I'm a panderer.
4: Mm. Sure.
1: Because
2: or fear-monger.
1: I think you're going to get found out. And mm-hmm. I don't think that's what leadership is if you're mm-hmm. just pandering.
2: If you watch, you'll see who gets found out, but I'll leave that there. No, you're right. And it's interesting you said that, because as I listened to Sergeant Collins today, I started to think about the 10-month journey that I experienced as the executive director, as you were going through the 2025 class, which I thought you said it was the best class
0: it
2: ever. But
0: the
2: then Wanda
0: ever.
2: Said 2024.
0: Well, I wanted to wait for my turn to throw it back.
2: I don't know. That's something I can say I was able to observe with Sergeant Collins. That was my first encounter with him. And throughout that 10-month period, every time we came together, who I'm listening to today on the radio, whenever I see him, when I see his works in the community, there is, to your point, Evan, consistency.
1: Same guy.
2: He's not only talking the talk, but he's walking the walk. You see it with the work he does as he works with recruiting members and having classes. I think it's each year mm-hmm. of new recruits to the RPD. He really is promoting a culture of change, understanding, and that understanding between warrior, what was the other term?
1: Guardian,
2: right? And recognizing that sometimes it's interchangeable, that you sometimes have to be in that warrior. You can't protect without being one. But also, how do you love on the community that needs you to be a guardian in that moment. And so culture change, information and education is what will start to change that culture. Systems and cultures are two of the hardest things mm-hmm. to change. And Wanda made that point earlier, how people understand what it means to show up as a community member, what it means to change criminality in the community here in Rochester. What do we need to do differently collectively as individual citizens, as collaborative groups, as our guardians? What do we need to do differently and better to make this community, Rochester, a better place?
1: A couple more questions for the panel, and then I'll turn it over some feedback from the audience. Wanda Ridgway, briefly, what do you think is most missing in our community that nobody wanted to have a summer with any mass shootings, with unsolved crimes, with the kind of pain that you have gone through? What is most missing that is preventing us from getting where we want to go?
4: We need the community. One thing that I will say, we have to get back to being that community. We got to stop being so judgmental. And stop saying what RPD should do, what the school should do, what the parents would do. We have to get back and start treating, one thing, I'm going to say what CAPS is going to do differently is, work with that family holistically. We can't just work with that at-risk youth. We have to find out what's going on with the mom, the siblings, you know, because one thing I did learn as well as sitting at a table and, a mother, she was grieving and she bought her child and the child was like, nobody ever asked me how I was feeling or how I was dealing with all of this. So we just got to look at how we approach things differently. So that's how I think those are some of the gaps. Like I said, I don't want to, create anything that people are already doing. I just want to work with the family as a whole, educate them, financial literacy, on just educating on things, anything that they need to know. We have to just, you know, be out, be ready and willing to teach them these things. And you would be surprised. People want it, and they just don't know where to start or too ashamed to ask the question.
1: And Sergeant Collins, I know you've been recruiting. You've talked about it on this program before. We've talked about it with Lieutenant Bella. We've talked about it with a lot of people.
0: Mm-hmm.
1: But every 6 months or so, how many officers do you lose to retirement?
0: I would say around 20 to 30.
1: Okay. And how many in the department right now? Around 700?
0: We're a little under about 115 officers.
1: What?
0: So we're down about a little over 100 officers.
1: You're down over 100 officers in a department that currently employs how many officers?
0: It should have around 720.
1: Okay. So you're losing 15 to 20 every 6 months to retirement.
0: Yep.
1: Typically to retirement.
0: Yep.
1: And you're hiring how many new officers a year?
0: 20 to 25.
1: Okay, so you're kind of
0: not keeping up.
1: You're not even keeping up with basic retirement schedule.
0: Nope.
1: As opposed to keeping up with the retirements and
0: right.
1: cutting into the shortfall that the mayor's talked about, that you've
0: right.
1: talked about. So what are you doing right now? What do you want people to know?
0: Right. So my officers are out there all the time recruiting. I think it starts just with cutting through the noise. You talk about leaders rising and stepping up. We need people that are in the community that want to take a different role and they want to be part of protecting. We want people to rise up and get involved and to become Rochester police officers. They can go to jointherpd.com to do that, to learn that. My officers will take them right through the process. There's like 15 folks out there right now working to get people here and help usher them and shepherd them through the process. But what I want people to know and to really understand is, personally for me, like my personal story, what this career has done for me, in addition to meeting all these outstanding people and to helping people, which you cannot put a price tag on. I mean, this RPD officers are out there helping people every day. So that feeling is incredible. But for me, I mean, I grew up in the city of Buffalo in a single parent home, a very abusive relationship. My mother was a victim of domestic violence. You know, again, single parent home, my sister and I, very poor. This job took me out of poverty. I mean, it just did. It changed my life for that. And that, when you're talking about a career, it's very important. I have back in Buffalo where I grew up, I have family members that are on drugs. I have family members that have been, that are dead, that are killed, overdosed. You know, I have a very large families that are arrested. So as a police officer in another city, you know, here, I can understand what people are going through. But just to go back, what this job, if that's someone like you, what this job could do for you. Again, it took me out of poverty, gave me a great life, never had to go without my family and I. Thank God. But also, if you look at it like the places I've worked, the positions I've had, the units I've managed. But then look, they paid for my bachelor's degree. They paid for my master's degree. They paid for me to go to Leadership Rochester. Leadership Rochester is one of the most wonderful experiences that I've ever had in my life. And I've been in this job for 23 years. I've been supervising for 17. The experience I had, the people that I met it was incredible. And there are a lot of people that I would not have known. And once the walls came down, and we really started to realize that we all wanted the same things, but there was different paths to get there. And then we realized that if we don't collaborate, we're going to move two steps and we're not going to move further. Mm-hmm. So that's really what Leadership Rochester was for me. And I recommend it to everyone. There are people that I've met in my cohort that I still hang out with today and do things with. Mm-hmm. But it brought everybody out of their shell. And I thought I knew a lot about this city, and I did not. I learned so much, and from so many other people in different industries. And when they talk about the alumni and the feeling, I mean, I can literally, I've called and had lunch and met and asked for favors, and they've asked the same of me. That's life. And it was such a catalyst for that in my career. I strongly encourage anyone to get involved, because Leadership Rochester was incredible.
1: And you want people to come to the RPD, so it's jointherpd.com,
0: become a leader in this community to protect, and then they should quickly thereafter get in Leadership Rochester.
1: All right, the last thing I want to have, Camille, he's hired, I think.
2: Yes, he really is.
1: The last thing I want to ask all of you before I grab a phone call is this. Do you think, Sergeant Collins, someone knows something about the mass shootings this summer and they're not talking to you yet?
0: I think that someone always knows something. I think the streets talk. In my 23 years on this job, people always know. People will either by guilt brag, or they'll brag, or they'll feel guilty and they'll tell. But people know. And eventually, you know, the right person finds out and they do tell. And that's important. Sometimes people come forward and they admit things, which is also good. But either way, we can't have people living in fear that they could be a victim of a mass shooting. It's not correct. It's not snitching. It's just, you should not have to live. Your mother or father or your daughter, nephew, cousin, brother shouldn't have to be randomly shot living in our community. It's not safe. It should never be tolerated.
1: Wanda Ridgeway, does someone somewhere know who's behind the mass shootings this summer?
4: Of course they know. As just, you know, Sergeant Collins had mentioned, people do know, but people are afraid to say things. And, but I want to encourage them. You know, you may have seen a color they may have a hat on. They may have had a hat on or something. Just going back and reliving my nephew's trial. Just someone peeking out the window to could tell what a license plate was able to catch the young man who was involved in my nephew's shooting. So there's nothing too little that can help support what's happening. But like he said, the streets do talk. The streets do talk.
1: Well, the anger that you talked about feeling after you lost your nephew in 2009, do you harbor anger for people who do know things but don't tell?
4: No.
1: You don't?
4: No, I don't. Just try to encourage them and show them a different way. You have to. You have to. That's something that I had to learn, you know, to sit down and, you know, like, you know, what is it going to solve? You know, you hold all that anger in till you explode. Once I really sat down and realized what the anger that I was holding, it was hurting me. So, you know, just encouraging people, you know, you got to get out here. You got to do stuff, you know, and you do things. Hurt people, you know. So you don't want to be saying the wrong things. You know, you want to sit back. From these two, I've learned so, so much. And when I say whole different perspective, him, Moses Robinson, Captain Lucian, I have learned so much from these officers in the field, you know. And like you said, you call, hey, I need you. Can you come volunteer at a Christmas party? We need some. Him and the recruits, they were there. And that's important. Getting to know the neighborhoods that you're working in. Getting to know so our young people don't feel afraid. Like, they don't always look at the officers arresting someone. Oh, I remember you. You helped me bring my bike to the car that I won at a, you know, at a peace fest. Or you were at the Christmas party, you know. So we gotta change people's views on how they look at the RPD.
1: Well, or how they look at talking to the RPD.
4: RPD. Mm-hmm. Absolutely. I
1: mean, you're showing a lot of grace, but you also think someone out there knows who was behind unsolved shootings in our city.
4: Absolutely.
1: This year. And they haven't said anything yet.
4: Mm-mm. But I encourage them, and I believe someone will. You know, I truly believe that these families, I'm praying that they, you know, will get closure. Because, you know, it's hard. You know, it's definitely hard.
1: So let me grab a phone call from Robert in Fairport, who's been waiting. Hey, Robert, go ahead.
5: Yeah, this question's for the sergeant that's on the panel here. They're trying to recruit new officers, and I know that one of the biggest changes in policing over the last few years is the cashless bail. And, you know, when that was implemented, there were some numbers there because what they've done is they've replaced bail with a desk appearance ticket. I have not seen any statistics anywhere that shows the percentage of recipients of desk appearance tickets actually showing up into court. So has that gone up? Has it gone down? What's the number? I mean, a lot of this is about personal responsibility, which, by the way, is not something that's mentioned at all in this conversation. But I'll hang up and listen to your response. Thank you.
1: Well, so first of all, Robert, I don't think because you haven't heard the phrase personal responsibility, I would totally dispute the idea that we haven't been talking about personal responsibility. Wanda Ridgway just talked a lot about helping people change their minds on what their responsibility is, but also showing grace to say, if you're not ready right now, I'm not going to judge you, but I'm going to work on you. I mean, because that ultimately, I think all three of our guests have been talking about personal responsibility. I don't disagree with you, Robert, that that's important. But I think that's part of what this is about, is helping change minds about, if I know something, what am I responsible for? What can I do with it? Okay, to his question on cashless bail, I think. Go ahead.
0: Yeah, I mean, I didn't hear the first part of it. I had to turn it. What was the first part of the question, Cash?
1: He's asking about statistics and change. He says he hasn't seen statistics over the years as to the outcome of cashless bail in general. Mm-hmm. Anything you want to say about
0: that? Yeah, I say I don't have any statistics to provide for him either. But one thing that we have to realize and that we realize as policing, and all my officers understand this as well, is we do not control the policies that the state and how we operate, whether we have bail, bail reform, any of that. All we do is enforce the laws that we have, that the state provides us, and follow the policies of our department. And what we're sworn to an oath to do is to protect the community. So we don't get involved in legislation and this and that. We do is try to be the calm in the storm and the person who steps in front of the danger so that the community isn't subjected to violence. That's our job.
1: Okay. And Robert, we're going to come back. We'll revisit that whole question on a separate conversation, too.
0: Sure.
1: Because Sergeant Collins doesn't have data in front of him. But I think your questions are fair, Robert, and we ought to talk about that on a separate day here. Okay. 20 seconds. What do you want to leave with the community from this hour, Sergeant?
0: I want – if you're someone who wants to step up, protect, wants to lead in this community, and you think you want to start an incredible career with a police department that is rebuilding – I would say you should join the RPD. I would say it's been an incredible career. I've met some amazing people. We have some absolutely amazing, brave men and women who work here right now that you're going to become the best of friends with. And if this is you, it's time to go to jointherpd.com and join this team.
1: Wanda Ridgway, about 20 seconds. Final thoughts from you.
4: 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If you want to know where to go, you can always reach out. You all know how to find me.
1: All right, Camille Simmons, final thoughts from you.
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1: Mm-hmm. 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
1: Next time we talk, I suppose you'll have your school board hat on, and that's appropriate
2: yes.
1: enough. But it's nice to talk to you in this capacity,
2: Thank
1: too.
2: Thank you.
1: Camille Simmons, who's the president of the school board, executive director of Leadership Rochester. Wanda Ridgway, director of care management for Chisel Collective and executive director of CAPS. Wanda, it is always inspiring to catch up with you.
2: Thank you.
1: Thank you for being here. Sergeant Justin Collins from the Rochester Police Department, thank you for being here, sir.
0: Appreciate it. Thank you.
1: Appreciate you. More connections coming up in just a moment.

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3: XXI News, I'm Evan Dawson, and this is Connections. It is Connections Summer Sessions, and in this special rebroadcast, we're talking to Jeff Vandermeer. The author is considered to have one of the most inventive minds in American fiction. His books have taken us into dystopian futures, into dark places with strange forces and blurred lines between reality and fantasy. His novel Annihilation was the basis for a film starring Natalie Portman and Oscar Isaac. His novel Born and the ecological horror novel Hummingbird Salamander have also received critical acclaim. Vandermeer joins us to talk about the value of fiction as a mental exercise at a time when many of us are thinking about how foreboding the future, the real future, might be. I think you'll enjoy this conversation coming up on Connections.
4: Live from NPR News, I'm Lakshmi Singh. The former leader of the Federal Emergency Management Agency says the Trump administration is no longer trying to dismantle the agency. NPR's Rebecca Hersher spoke with David Richardson in one of his first interviews since leaving the agency late last year.
5: Richardson took over at FEMA in May 2025.
6: I went there for three things. To get FEMA through hurricane season, either shut it down or drastically reduce its size, and essentially get it ready for rebranding. That's why I went.
5: He was at the agency for about 6 months and says during that time, the Trump administration changed course, and now the country's top disaster agency is here to stay. FEMA and the White House declined to answer questions from NPR about the administration's goals for the agency. Rebecca Hersher, NPR News.
4: Gloria Steinem, a name synonymous with the women's liberation movement in the second half of the 20th century, died yesterday. No cause of death was disclosed. She was 92. Through her work as a social justice activist, journalist, and co-founder of the famed Ms. magazine, Steinem helped lead the fight for more protections regarding abortion, sexual harassment, domestic violence, among other issues that have directly affected millions of historically marginalized people. Every year, the Ig Nobel Prizes are awarded for research that's entertaining and thought-provoking. NPR's Ari Daniel says for the first time, the ceremony took place outside the U.S.
7: Mark Abrams founded the Ig Nobel Prize in 1991.
8: Before last year, almost every winner would find a way to travel to the ceremony from around the world. Last year, of the 10 winners, we ended up with only six of them at the ceremony.
7: Four didn't want to come to the U.S., citing safety concerns related to unpredictable immigration and visa protocols. So this year, Abrams and his team decided to hold the ceremony abroad, in Switzerland. As for the prizes, the Biomechanics Award went to a team that developed a more rigorous definition of kissing. And the Physics Award was for a group that built the theory around and then prototyped a splash-free urinal. Ari Daniel, NPR News.
4: Today, a federal judge in Boston is considering whether to continue barring the U.S. Postal Service from carrying out changes to mail-in voting ahead of the midterm elections in November. U.S. District Court Judge Indira Talwani said at a hearing today that the USPS has not explained how it planned to regulate mail ballots as part of an executive order from President Trump. We should note the USPS is a financial supporter of NPR. Tomorrow, North Carolina will be the first state to start sending out ballots to voters. This is NPR News. Diesel prices jumped sharply overnight. More from NPR Scott Horsley.
9: The average price of diesel fuel jumped nearly 10 cents a gallon overnight. AAA says the average cost is now $5.78 a gallon. That's up more than $2 a gallon since the U.S. launched its war against Iran, and just 3 cents shy of the all-time high set back in 2022 following Russia's invasion of Ukraine. Rising diesel prices increase the cost of everything that moves by truck or train. It also raises the cost of operating farm equipment during the busy fall harvest season. Stock in the Campbell's Company fell after the soup and snack maker reported a drop in sales and profits. Campbell's is also cutting its dividend. And the U.S. trade deficit widened in July by 24% as imports rose and exports fell.
4: That's Scott Horsley reporting. In New Hampshire, a public housing provider is facing a lawsuit from its own tenants after installing high-tech sensors in rental units. New Hampshire Public Radio's Todd Bookman with more.
10: Concord's federally funded housing provider installed about 300 sensors, saying it wanted to crack down on people smoking in their apartments or causing noise complaints. The devices don't record video or sound, but instead can track motion, decibel levels, mold, smoke, and even the number of people in an apartment. The ACLU's Nate Wessler says that essentially gives the government a warrantless search.
11: You can tell when someone wakes up in the morning. You can infer if they used an alarm clock or they woke up slowly, how late they stay up. Are they at home or are they not at home? It's motion data. It's how loud they and their guests are being. It's an incredible imposition on people's privacy in their homes.
10: The lawsuit contends the housing authority didn't fully disclose what the sensors were capable of measuring.
4: It's NPR.
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3: From WXXI News, this is Connections. I'm Evan Dawson. Well, our connection this hour was made when an author was traveling through the landscapes of his native northern Florida and later had a strange dream. He woke up with the seed of an idea that eventually became one of the most successful recent works of American fiction, a book called Annihilation. It would eventually be the inspiration for a movie starring Natalie Portman and Oscar Isaac, among others. The author is Jeff Vandermeer, and he has one of the most inventive minds in American fiction. His books have taken us into dystopian futures, into dark places with strange forces and blurred lines between reality and fantasy. But when you hear Jeff speak, he's careful to differentiate his work. Some is not necessarily fantasy, but is more magical realism, and that matters, because on one side is Kafka, on the other might be Harry Potter. Jeff's more Kafka. It matters at least in the mind of many readers. Vandermeer also writes nonfiction. He's done reporting for the New York Times and many other publications, and he says he's really always been writing about climate change in one form or another. His own writing has considered our future in many ways, wrapped around the effects of climate change. The Gulf oil spill in real life is an event that seeped into some themes of his work, just for starters. Jeff Vandermeer is first and foremost highly entertaining, and to my ear, his ideas make me wonder if this is just another case of science fiction warning us about our own real future. But Jeff prefers fiction to carry at least a grain of hope, not just doom. His long resume includes works like Hummingbird Salamander, the Bourne novels, Bourne, The Strange Bird, Dead Astronauts. We mentioned Annihilation, which was part of a series with Authority and Acceptance and Absolution. And we welcome Jeff to the program today to talk about a long list of things, I hope, this hour. Jeff Vandermeer, great to have you. Thank you for making time for us.
14: Thanks for having me on the show.
3: First of all, I have to tell you, I already have a few emails from your fans, and this will not surprise you. But they are very excited that you're here. They're here. They're excited you're on the program today. And, you know, I imagine when you kind of go to the grocery store, that some people don't know you, but the people who do know you love your work. Has it gotten weirder or better over the years in any way like that?
14: I've been kind of blessed with having fans that are really committed to the books and really get something out of them, something personal. and are really sweetly polite and endearing in person. So I've only really had really nice interactions. Every once in a while, it's more that I get an email from someone who's like, in 1979, I dreamed the whole plot of your book. Why did you write my book for me? Or I get someone who's convinced that carnivorous plants in North Florida are actually hiding an extraterrestrial invasion, and I got my writing in Annihilation wrong because I got the aliens wrong. But the actual fans on the street, you know, and I've been splitting my time between Portland, Oregon, which is actually a hotbed for my readers, and Tallahassee, which is another hotbed, have been, you know, really wonderful and often creative in ways that allow me to include them in some of my projects. So,
15: well, you've said that we cannot live forever the way we live now. And one interesting idea is that you think there are people who consider climate change to be real, but also decades away, part of the future, as opposed to happening all around us right now. I wonder what your work's role is in helping people see that.
14: Well, I mean, it is true. It's unevenly distributed. So someone might read a novel like Born, which is about a kind of burnt out city of the future that's, you know, in the desert that used to have water, and people are just scraping by. And to some people, that's a post-apocalyptic future. To some people, that's now, right now, for various reasons. And so, you know, sometimes you can use a little bit of distance by using an element of the speculative to maybe make visible something that's invisible, or to maybe just simply, you know, make that statement. You know, this seems like it's speculative, but it's actually kind of real life. You know, maybe the biotech that I use in Bourne is not something that exists, but the actual situation is something that people have to go through today. So there's that. And then there's also, I think, the more important thing, other than like trying to extrapolate, which I think can be a fool's game given the way reality is so splintered right now, but to kind of just convey the psychological reality of what it's like to live in a situation, you know. And I think novels can do that really well, because what they do is they put you inside a character's head, you know, and make you experience what they're experiencing. And as for like how we can't go back to the way we are now, you know, like I read one post-apocalyptic novel where at the end they were all joyous because it looked like they could drive SUVs again. And I just thought that was demented and deranged. It didn't make any sense. You know, it's like, who is this writer? So I do push back against that kind of impulse, because I feel like it's not escapist. I think it's unrealistic.
15: Yeah, I am curious to kind of connect an idea that I heard you talk about in one presentation with some of the really inventive parts of your work. You've said that it's important that philosophy and science are embedded in fiction in some way, and you prefer philosophy and especially science to be incorporated organically. I want to explore what you mean by organically, because I'm wondering if you mean, you know, realistically, you know, sort of conforming to the laws of science as we know them, or in some other form.
14: Yeah, well, I mean, I think it just depends on each individual novelist. I tend to be an absurdist and surrealist, but I want some underpinnings to be real, like the psychological reality of the characters. And what I mean by the science coming in organically, you know, one great example is in Annihilation. You know, you have this biologist who's the main character, and I thought about her a lot. And I thought, wow, she's actually not a great field biologist. Like every project she's ever done, she's deviated from the actual task at hand. She's used unorthodox measures. And so that was kind of my in to the character, but also my in to the science. And then in other books, I often have bits of philosophy in conversation where it's sometimes the character you don't like very much that says the thing that's true, or the thing that I think is true. And so you kind of muddy the waters. And then you also kind of muddy the philosophy, because I was just talking today to someone about nihilism and how the term has become kind of devalued, pop cultured in ways that don't actually fit what nihilism was supposed to be. But that's the way that the world works. So you also kind of have to take your philosophy and think, you know, how does it get strained through the popular imagination? How does your average reader think about this, and what do they think terminology means? And I think that, you know, novels, in addition to everything else, are kind of laboratories of ideas. You can try things out. You know, Hummingbird Salamander deals a lot with eco-terrorism and kind of the implications of it. And you know, that's what a fictional situation can kind of do.
15: Let's do a little digression that I wasn't planning on. Mm. And by the way, I don't know if I've been pronouncing it. I say nihilism. Is it nihilism? I think I heard Jeff Bridges and Big Lebowski say nihilist, man. And I've just been saying nihilist ever since. But
14: you know, you're probably right. You know, the thing about me is that at an early age, I took the Oxford English Dictionary and I just like learned as many words in it as possible. But I never heard anyone say them, right? So I still have this thing where every once in a while I mispronounce words because they're not conversational words, you know.
15: No, I trust you over me for sure. Definitely. I trust you over me for sure. Yeah. So, but how do you define that as a term? It's interesting that you mm-hmm. talk about how maybe the public understanding of what that means mm-hmm. when there is political forms of it, there are mm-hmm. sort of cultural forms of it. Mm-hmm. We talked about it last summer in this city. It's a very mm-hmm. dangerous force for kids growing up feeling. Mm-hmm. You know, I think of it as a sense of meaninglessness, but I would love yeah. to hear from you, your take on what it means.
14: Well, I think I come down on the kind of popular interpretations and derivations of it now, where it's no longer like a discrete thing that has a past to it. It's literally the thing that we're experiencing from certain extremists, you know. And it's kind of like, to understand them, we have to understand what it means to them. And you know, it's the same thing with, you mentioned magic realism before. You know, magic realism has a real specific Latin American context, and I tend to adhere to that. But at the same time, a lot of people generally think of magic realism as a certain kind of contemporary fantasy. So, you know, you have to, I think, in a way, give up on the original definitions of things. Like even the term sci-fi, when I was growing up, it was science fiction. And sci-fi was something you said if you were being kind of derogatory. Mm-hmm. And then suddenly it was the thing everyone was saying because science fiction kind of became a pop culture term. So I guess I'm less interested in the origins of the term than I am in what it means now and how people transmit it, so to speak, as like, you know, a mind virus, so to speak.
15: Well, let me get back to your own thoughts on how you connect maybe science and what you're trying to think about in real life to your work. And you've got so many family connections I didn't know about to science. Your dad, an entomologist and research chemist. Your stepmom, one of the world's foremost researchers in lupus. Your mom was a biological illustrator. Your sister works in environmental science. Your daughter. How has that informed your work?
14: Well, I mean, I've always been surrounded by scientists. I've always been surrounded by the lives of scientists. And, you know, the thing that's interesting is that in terms of fictional narrative, the lives of scientists can be very messy. So, like, I remember my dad's fire ant lab as being a hotbed of ambition and people scrambling to kind of, you know, reach the top over each other. And in fact, there's characters in Authority, the second Southern Reach book, that are based directly on people in my dad's lab, you know, changed enough that there's there's no issue there. But that's what I remember, is that there's this pursuit of something that is empirical, but getting there and who it's strained through makes a huge difference on just how objective it is. You know, I go back to, you know, what may be a very cliched study now, but a study showing that because it was mostly men who were studying the relationship between the sperm and the egg in human reproduction, they, you know, gave you this kind of storyline or narrative that it was the sperm that was the active participant. And in actual fact, that interaction is much more complex and there's a lot of other things going on. So, you know, I'm very interested in not just science, you know, getting the facts right when I use facts, but also the blurring, you know, how the blurring occurs, because it's always coming through some human perspective. And that's kind of where story lives, is in those contradictions, you know, and the difference between different applications of different people's imaginations. Because the other thing that I really think drives the world is, basically, at a certain level of hierarchy, we have people with good or positive or benevolent imaginations attempting to change the world or rework it in their vision or keep it the way it is. And then we have people with less useful and, let's say, actually malevolent imaginations trying to do the same thing. And that also is where narrative lives.
15: I'm curious to know how your readers react to some of the science and some of the rules in your various works. I think of when I was in college, when the new Star Wars trilogy comes out, the amount of friends in my dorm who were so upset about the idea of midichlorians. They're like, this is the dumbest. That's not realistic. Midichlorians, like, that's the whole thing. And I'm like, wow, that's a very visceral reaction, you know, to a work of fiction. But fans can have very visceral reactions. So how much room do you think you have as a fiction writer to bend some of those rules?
14: It really depends on the tone and texture of the fiction. So in Bourne, you know, it's kind of a science fantasy in that I'm trying to get people to believe in a giant flying psychotic bear, right? And Annihilation, it's a slightly different kind of threshold for belief or disbelief. So how you approach those things really determines whether people are going to follow you or not. And you can do almost anything if you find the right approach and the right narrator. But, you know, it just depends, too, because on Annihilation, for example, there was a mistake where it said poisonous snakes, not venomous snakes. And most of the feedback I got from readers directly when the book came out was from people who had pet snakes who were absolutely just so irritated that I had said poisonous, not venomous. Whereas field biologists were like, yeah, we interpose the terms all the time. We forget, you know. So it was kind of an interesting cultural experience to get 17 or 18 emails in a row from people who had pet snakes and then having to track down the typo through all these foreign editions and try to, you know, stamp it out so that I wouldn't keep getting these emails.
15: But wait a second. If the field biologists are good with it, then why are you worried about the pedantic people who have snakes at home?
14: Well, because I only heard from the field biologist later because of Annihilation, I began being invited by science departments and things like that. So that was another kind of interesting feedback loop is I would then get invited by science departments. I would be steeped in different kinds of science. And then things like Hummingbird Salamander or other kinds of books would come out, influenced by the fact that Annihilation had been successful and had gotten these invites.
15: Boy. By the way, what's your verdict? Is midichlorians, was that just a dumb and lazy like Deus Ex Machina or whatever that term is?
14: You know, honestly, I can't even remember what those are. My first thought was just that regardless of how ridiculous it is, I like Baby Yoda and The Mandalorian, even though the show itself is kind of subpar sometimes. So I may not be the best witness because I will respond to a particular type of thing in a show, even if I don't like the show itself. So.
15: Oh, wow. Well, I want to talk a little bit about your views on the notion of on how some readers might think your work tends to be dark, and you have said that you're not a fan of fiction that is totally hopeless. Why is that?
14: Well, because I don't like monotone in fiction. So, you know, sometimes, and it can be ameliorated a lot of different ways. Sometimes, like in, you know, I wrote these books about a fantasy city called Ambergris. They were very dark, but the city itself was very, like, you know, lit up. The architecture was kind of bright and fascinating and interesting, and the culture there was. So the backdrop was kind of not as depressing as some of the subject matter of the stories, but monotone is a killer, I think, for reader interest and my own interest in fiction. And then another killer is a lack of sense of humor. You know, I really truly believe even if it just kind of comes in at the edges in a serious work, if I don't see that the writer has a sense of the absurd in the world or a sense of humor, I probably am not going to read them again because I feel like they don't have a true, complete vision of the world or worldview. And in part, that's because humor often deals with really, you know, serious topics. If you look at any stand-up comedian's work, you know, if you actually look at the subject matter, it's usually pretty serious. And they're using humor to kind of get at some truth or some understanding of that situation. Or, you know, like triage doctors and nurses who use dark humor to kind of get through the day. So I always try to find where the humor lies. So like in Authority, the second book, which is a lot of office bureaucracy, the humor is in the absurdity of all of these interactions and the absurdity of the bureaucracy of the agency itself. And in Bourne, the humor is in the way that the biotech name Bourne kind of grows up and tries to learn about the world and doesn't have the words. So, you know, seeing a ferret and calling it a long mouse or, you know, things like that, you know, and I think that's indicative of how people are even in extreme situations. You know, you still find ways to laugh about things. You still find ways to make human connections. And so on some level too, I think, you know, and I've said this before, so I don't think it's controversial and it's kind of punching up, but like Cormac McCarthy's The Road is really boring to me. Whereas Blood Meridian is not. And there's a big difference in style and tone between the two. And The Road to me reads as very monotone. So I know a lot of people love it.
15: When you encounter works that are relatively humorless, do you think that they carry a tone of sort of self-seriousness that is too much?
14: I think it can do that too, because sometimes I convey the most serious ideas in the more humorous scenes. Mm-hmm. There's scenes in Authority where they're talking about linguistics in ways that are kind of absurdist, but also it's giving you a lot of information, but in theory it's an entertaining conversation. So I am also thinking about the fact that, you know, in some speculative fiction especially, you might have to be inventive about how you get across ideas, because I personally want them to live in the reader's mind, to kind of live in their body. I don't want it to be something where they kind of glance off of them in the book because of the way that they're presented.
15: I think there are times where works like yours seem at first glance like entirely impossible or out there. And then you start thinking about the world we're living in now, and you've referenced, for example, the Gulf oil spill that, until you mentioned this, I didn't realize that there was some thought that it could go on for 100 years, you know, uncapped, which is just, that to me seems like science fiction. That is remarkable to think about something like that. How often are you looking for the events of the world around you and looking to either subtly or not so subtly weave them in?
14: Yeah, I think mostly I'm just trying to, you know, go with what seems organic and from the heart. So I'm not really looking to be topical. But I, you know, sometimes that's not true, though. Like I have a novel called Finch, again, set in the city of Ambergris, where there's an occupation. And that was a deliberate attempt to find a distancing mechanism to write about my feelings about the Gulf War. In addition to some other issues about like the police state and things like that. But and I couldn't write about it directly. It'd be kind of presumptuous. You know, there are a lot of Iraqi novelists writing about that same situation themselves. But finding that distance of like a different context is kind of similar to, and why I like fantasy and science fiction sometimes, is it's similar to an autobiographical novelist who they just need time to think about what's happened in their life before they can write that autobiographical novel. And sometimes the fantastic or science fiction element, the changing of the context, does allow me to be topical. But anytime I am topical, I'm also thinking about, I really like novels that you can still read in 30 years. And even if they were topical, they're actually still relevant and they don't seem dated. So, you know, I would never mention a particular political figure in a novel, because then all the associations we have today with that figure come into the reader's mind. And maybe I don't want those all there, but I want the basic situation to be there and something to be laid bare or made visible by the fact you're not thinking about that particular politician. And the same thing for other situations today. But then, you know, like the Gulf oil spill was just very organic. It's just simply that I think my subconscious came up with the idea of Area X, this kind of enclosing of a natural area, as a way of protecting it from that kind of stuff. Because you're right, we did, you know, commentators were saying this might go on for 20, 30, 40 years. I know that also laid bare another universal thing, which is that there are like oil spills on land, for example, in like Nigeria and other places that are still ongoing. You know, there's some in North America too, I think, where there's constant spills and we just don't think about them because they're not as dramatic. You know, so there's that as well. I'm always thinking about what is the more universal topicality of a subject.
15: We're going inside the mind of one of the great fiction writers in this country, Jeff Vandermeer. In just a few minutes, I'm going to start reading some listener feedback, different ways to communicate with the program. If you like, if you're watching on YouTube, jump in the chat there. If you want to email the program, connections@wxxi.org, connections@wxxi.org. Our phones still work, even though my son always tells me nobody uses them. You use them. Listeners use them. But you can email if you want. You can, I don't know, if you've got my number, you can text me. I'm not going to give it to you. But you can call the program. It's 844-295-TALK. It's toll-free. 844-295-8255. 263-WXXI if you call from Rochester. 263-9994. I got just a couple more that I want to hit, and then I'm going to turn over to listeners in a moment here, Jeff. And I apologize in advance on this one, because my guess is this is something that you're probably asked about a lot these days. But it is, in the world of science fiction, AI feels very futuristic to me, and yet it is very present. And one of the conversations we've been having in the last month is where we draw the line on the creation of art, where AI can either assist or do the work. So, for example, we had a panel of musicians last week who talked about, if I've got a chorus and a verse, but I can't finish a song and I've had writer's block for years, I could put this in Suno and Suno will finish it for me. And then I could put it out there and tell people it's my song. If I have 8,000 words of a novel, but not 80, I could put it in. And the more of a prompt you get, the more of a maybe a nuanced work, so to speak, you can get from AI. Are you good with any of that? I mean, like, where are your lines on this stuff?
14: Well, I mean, you know, for very deliberate reasons, the most advanced thing that I use is Word, and I mostly handwrite. And I do that because I don't want other systems imposing their point of view on me. And any software program you use, anything you use of that nature is still imposing a point of view, no matter what you feed it, for example. It's why I don't use Scrivener, which a lot of writers use to organize their novels, because it's still giving you a set number of presets or presumptions in terms of how you organize stuff. And I feel that ultimately begins to limit your options. Then there's the issue with generative AI that it's theft. It's just outright theft, and you can see that from the lawsuits and the settlements that are beginning to come out. And then also, you know, it robs, you know, like I've seen some writers say, oh, I might use this for transitions between scenes. Well, you know, those, you know, just to give that, give you an idea of the complexity of just that one issue. The way that you cut scenes, where you begin, how you end, can change the reader's perception of whether you're reading a genre novel, so to speak, or a mainstream literary novel, whether you're, you know, it can change a perspective on characters. There's literally thousands of ways that you can transition. And so learning that skill is actually part of becoming a novelist. And if you like farm out some of this stuff, it's just lazy. I'm sorry. You know, you either do it yourself, and limit the number of aids that you have, or I personally as a reader just am not interested in it, because I don't really feel like I'm hearing from you. And so there's all of these decision making. There's the fact that generative AI is incredibly stupid. In addition to being theft, it takes a lot of resources to use. So yeah, maybe you'll get that thing as a musician, but you'll wind up like, you know, draining, I don't know, you know, 100,000 gallons of water in the meantime, you know. So is that a trade-off you want, just so you can get that chord progression? I think that's really kind of deranged. So, you know, if it became a situation where it didn't violate copyright, where the resource exploitation was not the same, I would say it could still be useful. You know, it could potentially be a tool, but it's not one that I will ever use. And at the same time, I'm not a Luddite. You know, I'm very active on social media, and I do a lot of other things that have to do with modern technology. But I'm pretty adamant about this. In fact, if anyone on Facebook uses generative AI, I block them immediately.
15: Wow. Okay, so I want to make sure I understand a couple things here. First of all, I think it's really interesting you bring up the energy resource use here, because that is the one thing that almost never comes up in the conversations we have, which, it, you know, some, I think it took 5 or 8 years when we were talking about cryptocurrency for people to realize what is Bitcoin mining doing with energy? And I think that's starting to happen with AI, but that's not at the forefront of most of the conversations. Most of the conversations are culturally, is this synthetic art? Is it real art? And so when you talk about theft, I want to make sure I understand what you're saying. I think what you're saying is we can't exactly know, even the creators of most AI can't tell you why it took Jeff Vandermeer's 5,000 words and turned it into 50,000. The other 45,000 words, where did it come from? They probably can't perfectly trace that. But we do know that it is drawing from existing material written by and created by artists and human beings. And just the fact that it is using that material is a form of theft? Is that
14: right? It's a copyright violation. It's also a theft of labor. Because literally they're feeding all of this material, including my own novels, into their AI, whatever it is, in order to get something to come out. And that's even more visible, obviously, on the art side.

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1: You know, if it happened in any other context, we would see that more directly. You know, if it was directly like, you know, taking away a plumber's livelihood or a roofer's or something like that, we would understand exactly what we're looking at. But because in general, I think we've kind of devalued the creative arts as like labor, you know, we don't necessarily see that. And also because of how we're wired, we like the next shiny new thing, just like magpies. And so we don't really want to question where it's coming from. You know, we also need to question our energy usage when it comes to things like literally using social media and stuff like that. But Bitcoin and generative AI are much higher, as I understand it, drivers of energy loss right now. So you could have a situation where you ironically switch to solar, but you're still using so much energy and you're using so much groundwater that you're kind of in trouble anyway. So, you know, these are all things that, you know, shouldn't be hidden costs, but they should be visible. You know, they should be really pretty obvious. You know, any accountant should be able to tell you that this is an actual literal, loss leader, so to speak. And then also generative AI is, like I said, extremely stupid and inaccurate and doesn't produce good results. So in some ways, you know, beyond those other issues, I'm like, go ahead and be a mediocre artist by using AI. Congratulations. If that's what you want to do, I'm not going to buy it. And I also think that there's a bubble there. And you're seeing that in the lawsuits. You're seeing that in some of the stock prices. And you're seeing that in reports from like the MIT, from MIT, that like 95% of generative AI is worthless. So, you know, a lot of people are excited by this shiny new thing, just like they were by Bitcoin, just like they were, honestly, by ebooks. You know, ebooks are a viable, great part of the market. But there was a time back in around 2010 where you had all these soothsayers saying that ebooks would completely take the place of physical books and that physical books were, you know, this outdated concept. And in actual fact, what we have is balance, you know, and balance is good. But we don't have balance on generative AI right now. What we have is a lot of speculation and a lot of people who are basically con artists entering that area and generating companies and trying to get a lot of startup money based on almost nothing. Well, you know? So it's got to be, you know, there's no regulation there. So
2: one other point on this then, because I do think of your work as the kind of work that does help us think about future scenarios. So looking into a future of AI, it sounds to me like you are optimistic that we are going to both culturally start to reject synthetic art or AI created art, but also perhaps legally do so. But there's going to be powerful forces on, you know, the Sam Altman side that try to argue that it is not theft and that it should not be banned. Do you really think that we're going to see artists successful in creating a marketplace where AI is not allowed to be used because of copyright, because of other legal issues?
1: Well, all I know is that all my contracts with my publishers and for any kind of work whatsoever specify that no AI can be used by either side. And a lot of contracts specify that right now. You know, anything can be a useful tool, but the conditions under which generative AI is used right now are not useful at all and are actually actively harmful. And so these discussions about whether it can be used creatively are kind of jumping the gun. It's kind of like some of the biotech discussions. Like I saw last year somebody talking about how great it will be when kindergartners can create creatures in their classrooms, which I guess in theory then are they just kind of destroy, you know, and there was like no ethical discussion of like whether a kindergartner should be able to create some piece of living, you know, some living creature. And so I feel like, you know, one thing that the tech bubble, the continuing tech bubble, you know, kind of does is we have these new kind of wizards or gods in the form of these kind of like the prototypical tech bro feeding us this stuff that we want to believe in because it sounds so shiny and great. But in actual fact, it's built on a lot of nothing. So

0: I don't know how that's going to turn out. But I do think that when wealthy people start finding that they don't have enough groundwater for their houses out in the desert, that maybe something will happen with regard to data centers and things like that, because it's astonishingly and startling just how much groundwater we're losing and how much the data centers, for example, use. So that's a real issue, a real environmental issue that we need to tackle.
1: Dallas writes to say, Evan, you're hung up on the nobility of music. I am hung up on the nobility of music. I am guilty as charged there. But, but I'm hung up on the nobility of human-created art, Dallas. And we've been talking a lot about music lately, but we're going to keep talking about this because we are drawing new cultural lines by the day here, and I think we need to be aware of what that means. We got to take our only break of the hour, and we're going to come back and welcome Dallas, by the way, is a big fan of Jeff Vandermeer, and we've got an email from Dallas on the subject. We've got some others as well to read. We're talking to Jeff Vandermeer, who is gracious with his time for us this hour. Jeff's work is very, very well known if you love science fiction, I guess fantasy. I mean, fantasy is a nebulous term. Magical realism. I mean, it's been great work for decades. One of his books got turned into a movie with Natalie Portman and Oscar Isaac. It's a long, long resume. And he writes nonfiction. He's an editor. It's a great resume. So we're glad to have Jeff, and we're going to get some of your feedback on the other side of this only break.
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1: This is Connections. I'm Evan Dawson. All right, Dallas says, Vandermeer is good. He doesn't write enough. I forget names, the dead astronauts, the way he imagines the fluidity of possible genetic experiments and changes. It's never enough. I want more. He says, I've heard the next big revolution will be when we all have home genetic modification kits, like home science experiments for kids. That will be an exciting time. That killer amoeba thing that wanted its own apartment that the lady pulled off the giant bear. The underground lake where the crime boss lived. He has great visual ideas and fun, fun reads. Anyway, he says, blah, blah, blah. I could go on. I'm rambling now. That's from Dallas. So he wants more. It's never enough, Jeff. How much are you writing these days?
0: Well, I'm laughing because I don't think of myself as prolific, but in actual fact, I tend to write novels in bunches. So during the pandemic, for example, I didn't think I'd written very much, you know, and then I looked at my notebooks and I had like 4.5 novels half written. And so I have actually had, you know, until the pandemic hit, I actually had basically a novel out every year and a half, which is pretty ridiculous. But it's also because I, you know, way back in the day, I'd like, you know, written all these half novels and then went back to them because that's just the way I work. So I'm working on new stuff already. I'm working on another Southern Reach book called Abdication that just kind of came to me. I'm working on a Southern Reach coffee table book for Abrams Image that's going to kind of take as the conceit that it's actually from that milieu, that setting, with a lot of secret documents and images and things. I'm also working on another novel called Drone Love that I'm really excited about, featuring a giant bear-like creature unrelated to all the other ones. So I'm extremely busy doing stuff, but there was this kind of break, you know, I think all of us had it, where from like 2020 to 2023, the world was much more uncertain, and you were, you know, even though obviously the pandemic is still going on, despite people not wanting to believe that, you know, it's definitely not the same kind of mental situation. So, you know, I wrote Absolution, in just 6 months, in 2023. And I think that's because, you know, I had just not written anything for a while, and then it's only just all came out. I'm fairly prolific. I'm happy that people will follow me just about anywhere. I mean, Dead Astronauts that he mentions is a totally different kind of novel, formally experimental with prose poetry and stuff in it, you know, from Bourne or anything else. So, you know, I've been very blessed that a lot of readers, you know, are willing to follow me across a lot of different types of fiction.
1: All right, Dallas, thank you. Back to the emails. This emailer asked to be anonymous if this is read on the air. And here's the question. This emailer says, I have a few ideas for fiction, and sometimes I feel daunted because my knowledge of certain parts of the setting is undoubtedly superficial, although other parts come out of direct experience, which can be challenging to convey in its own ways. How much research in writing your books do you do? Research into scientific knowledge, technology, history, and so forth.
0: That's a great question. I'm a firm believer in, by the time you start to write a book, usually whatever you remember of a subject is what you should try to put in the novel, because that's probably the most interesting. I do see, I think, novelists over-explain, in part because I think they feel they need to use all the meat on the animal, so to speak. And so they need to, like, learn, use everything they've learned about a topic. And it's usually pretty obvious when they have. And so, you know, for example, I knew I was going to write a noir fantasy in Finch many years before I got to it. And so I signed up to do reviews for Publishers Weekly of mystery and noir novels. And that's all I, you know, did as reviews for several years. And even though I knew that genre, having stuff just sent to me that I had to read really steeped me in it. So by the time I did Finch, I already really knew all the tropes and everything. And I didn't have to think about anything, or, you know, I could just do it organically. Similarly with history research and things like that, I'll usually, you know, take the long view and I'll start researching stuff like 2 years before I'm going to probably write something. And then by the time I get to it, I'll just use the stuff that I, you know, that I have. When it comes to setting, I'm a big believer in firsthand experience. I once, in judging an online competition of already published books, called the Morning Festival or something like that, where they pit books against each other. The Morning Tournament, I think it's called, disqualified one book because I was pretty sure that the writer, who most of the book was set in conversation between two men who had fallen into a dry well, I was pretty sure the writer had never been in a dry well and had no idea what that experience was like. And a lot of people, like, misunderstood the point of that, which is that the place is the narrative. I'm pretty sure if he had crawled down into a dry well, all kinds of other narrative possibilities would have occurred to him. And so a lot of the narrative of the Southern Reach books comes from hiking in North Florida, and the fact that, anything uncanny aside, every single physical detail of the world is from firsthand experience. And what I've discovered is, you know, even when I travel, you know, if I'm going to transpose something into a fantastical setting, I keep a journal just of textures, of very minute details, things that I find really interesting or unusual, or that I think are indicative of a place. And so that helps. And I don't know if that helps the person with the question or the concern. But then, you know, the other thing I do, and, you know, this might be the privilege of having been published for a while, is I'll just farm it out to the expert. Like, I won't even do the research. So the hummingbird and the salamander that were created for that book were created by a biologist actually in upstate New York at Hobart and William Smith College, Megan Brown. And that was revelatory, because if I'd come up with it, the entries about those creatures would not have had all the scientific in-jokes all the depth and wealth of information, they would have been more static. And so having to respond to what she came up with made the book a lot better than if I had come up with it myself. So sometimes I'll literally just go to the expert and say, hey, do you mind writing this, you know, and I'll just react to it.
1: Yeah, first of all, I think it's a great answer. And second of all, I think related to the question from the listener is an idea that's been more acutely, I think, explored in the last decade or so, which is this. It's one thing to say, should you write about a subject if you haven't researched it? It's another to say, if you don't have a disability, you shouldn't write about characters with a disability. Mm-hmm. If you, you know, and there, it gets into a lot of identity. I wonder where you are in that kind of argument.
0: Well, I pick my spots. Like Rachel in Bourne is a black woman, and it's never specified what country she comes from, but that's a very different level of reality than if I were to try to write Americana, which is about Nigerian and Nigerian American women trying to navigate modern America. That I would never try that, because I just simply, am not, I don't have any inside knowledge of that experience. And so I think, you know, there's two things. It's first of all, you know, just how much experience you have of the world and where it comes from and what you can put in of your personal experience. So there's some of Rachel's memories that are my memories from Fiji, where I grew up, kind of like made more distant and different. And then there's also the fact that, you know, you can also, you know, you can just basically use different techniques to kind of like create a good a situation that works. But then also, some writers don't understand their strengths and weaknesses. If a writer is already kind of like not great at characters, then obviously someone from far outside their experience is probably not going to come across strong on the page. So, you know, I think sometimes it's almost like the writer doesn't understand that it's not their strength. It's not their strength to do this story. And one way to avoid getting in a situation where you do something that's weak, so to speak, is to have a lot of ideas and be able to pick and choose and say, this is the one that best suits me as a writer. This other one is not, you know. So so that's where I come down on it.
1: From YouTube, a listener, a viewer watching on YouTube says, I've read some cli-fi, climate change fiction, books that come across as so preachy and exaggerated that I can't suspend my disbelief. That's never happened to me with Vandermeer. How does he pull that off?
0: Well, you know, thank you, first of all, for the compliment. You know, I guess the first thing that I think about is the character, and everything about the setting is going to be from the character's point of view, whether it's first person or third person. And so once you just try to get that interiority, it's harder to be preachy. And then I always do think about the exposition I'm using. So like Hummingbird Salamander is an eco thriller with the mystery that's embedded in it. You know, ecological concerns are very relevant to it. So in theory, when there's exposition in that book, it's actually clues about the mystery. And so that was one way of dealing with that issue. The other was the formal experimentation in Dead Astronauts, where the lyricism and the kind of surreal poetic aspect of it is what, you know, kind of dilutes that didactic element. And in actual fact, you know, both those novels resulted in part from an environmental class at Hobart William Smith, you know, here in the Finger Lakes District, that, you know, the students were like, well, we like Annihilation, but we want something more direct. And of course, you know, novels are not supposed to be didactic, not in my mind. You know, they're supposed to be about the psychological reality of what the character is experiencing. And so, you know, I put that in the back of my head, and I try to find, you know, ways to satisfy that urge, which was also an urge that I had. But that would be the longish answer about how that works for me and maybe why it's working for the reader.
1: Yeah, I agree. It's a great compliment that you got there. We're going to get as many listener questions as we can in the next few minutes. Quinn says, it's speculative fiction. It's not science fiction, fantasy, or magical realism. What do you think, Jeff?
0: I think I might know Quinn. Hi, Quinn, if it is the Quinn I think it is. Yeah, I mean, speculative, I do like as a term. I like weird fiction as a term. Basically, I like terms that are not bookstore categories. And I think that's because, especially if you're at like a science fiction convention or something and you're on a panel, you wind up talking about marketing when you talk about categories that are easily commodifiable. And even climate fiction has kind of become mm-hmm. that way. Mm-hmm. And when you do that, I feel like what happens is you reduce the work down to just one part of what it's doing. Like Bourne, yes, it is a kind of science fiction fantasy novel, but it's also really about a mother raising a kid. You know, so that part gets completely kind of like pushed to the side. So speculative, weird fiction, anything that allows a conversation that feels a little more complex and nuanced. And that said, you know, I think it's a perfectly respectable term, science fiction. Like, I love space opera, and space operas can get really weird, and talking about them in a science fiction context is absolutely essential. But I like to have broad conversations that allow for a certain amount of complexity, and speculative and weird help that.
1: Quinn, thank you. Here's an email from a listener named Greg who says, what has it been like living in Florida where your work on climate change is probably rejected by your own state government?
0: Well, I mean, I have written stuff for Time and for Esquire and other publications that is basically taken the current administration out behind the woodshed for anti-factual positions on the environment. You know, there's a lot of people in Florida who believe in the facts and are horrified by, you know, just basically a construct of anti-fact to fit an ideology. And I think all anyone really wants is a situation where the reality is based on good policy, good regulation, and good land management. You know, in the case of what's going on in Florida, where you basically have developers out of control because literally 43% of the state legislature is made up of people who are in the land business, so to speak. You know, so it's skewed. It's skewed against the ordinary citizen and their quality of life. So that's really what, you know, I was writing about. And people need to understand that there's a ton of really, you know, committed people in Florida trying to push back against this stuff and just have balance, so to speak.
1: Briefly, where do you want our audience to find your work if they want to engage with more of your work, Jeff?
0: Well, you know, I have a website that's just at jeffvandermeer.com, and pretty much on social media, it's kind of hard to miss me. So you'll find me if you just type in my name.
1: Is that better than Amazon?
0: I would prefer you use your local independent bookstore, if at all possible. There's some amazing independent bookstores in this country, and they've really done a great job of bouncing back after a seeming slump. So I say support them.
1: All right, last 30 seconds. I'll squeeze one more question in from a listener. Are you good with fan fiction as a genre, or do you think fanfic is weird?
0: No, absolutely. And it's just a great expression of the imagination. I have absolutely no problems with fan fiction whatsoever. And I think that it can also be really useful if you want to write fan fiction and your own original fiction. It can teach you some things, but it can be also totally valid art form in its own right.
1: All right. So listeners, you got the green light on fanfic. There we go. Jeff Vandermeer, thank you for making the time to come talk to our audience, to answer questions from our listeners. Really great having you. You are generous with it. I know you got to get right to the students. So thank you very, very much for being on Connections today.
0: Thanks for some great questions. I really appreciate it.
1: That's Jeff Vandermeer. Just awesome stuff from him, and a lot to think about, and a lot more to think about in the days and weeks to come, listeners, especially on things like AI and a lot more.

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1: Lasting meal. And her whole cooking philosophy is that leftovers and the odds and ends of ingredients are just as valuable as anything else you cook with. Or put a different way, the end of one meal is the beginning of the next. Maybe you have some leftover rice lying around from earlier in the week. Adler says rice that's old is actually ideal for making fried rice.
2: I will, you know, saute some aromatics, so maybe some ginger, garlic, onion. And then if I have rice, I will add rice to that. And then whatever other leftover bit there is. So maybe there's like a little bit of beans left.
1: And just because the meal is built from leftovers doesn't mean Adler treats it like a second-class dish. She gives these ingredients new life in their new form.
2: Making it more flavorful and crispy and then spicy, and then usually adding like a squeeze of lemon.
1: It's all about building up your arsenal of go-to recipes that are flexible enough to use up just about any ingredient. For example, Lee saves all the ends of bread, puts them in a freezer bag, and when it's full, you've got the foundation of a savory bread pudding.
3: You soak your bread in milk or cream, and you add in eggs, and I like to add in all the different cheese bits that I can find from foraging my fridge. And then it can take just about any other meat or vegetable that you can think of. Generally, I just saute them with maybe onions and olive oil, and then you pile it all into a casserole dish and you bake it for about an hour. And it is so delicious.
1: Lee says once you get the hang of using more of your food, it just makes this daily chore of feeding yourself easier. Mushy blueberries can go into the freezer to be turned into a smoothie or saved in the fridge for muffins. Cheese rinds and carrot peels get turned into broth. The stalks of herbs, they taste pretty much the same as the leaves when they're blended up into a pesto or herb oil.
2: And so I would never throw those things out. They're so good.
1: Built into this philosophy is that cooking with leftovers should be an adventure. Going off script is essential to using up ingredients, and that's a good thing.
3: I think the more that you're creative in the kitchen and you take risks and you try new things, the better of a cook you become.
1: And if your attempt to use leftovers is really inedible, well, I give you permission to toss it and order takeout tonight. For NPR News, I'm Emily Siner.
4: And we do have an update in the trial of Lindsey Clancy. In the last few minutes, the judge has asked the deadlocked jury for a third time to continue deliberating. Clancy's lawyer objected to the court's ruling and said there is a juror who refuses to listen to the judge's instructions on reasonable doubt. Clancy is facing charges in Massachusetts for killing her three young children in 2023. We'll have more throughout the day on All Things Considered. It's Here and Now.
5: An action comedy starring Ryan Reynolds and Sir Kenneth Branagh is set in the Cold War. An American fighter pilot is shot down in the Soviet Union and saved by a Russian.
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7: 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Finger Lakes Public Radio wants you to know, the Kitchen Theater in Ithaca opens its 36th season with N.A. September 9th through 27th. Two brilliant and relentless women collide in the House Minority Leader's office in a battle for the soul of the party and democracy itself in a fiery and funny peek into the halls of power. Information and tickets are at kitchentheater.org. The community calendar is a public service of Finger Lakes Public Radio. Our forecast from FLXweather.com, rain ending with some relief from the humidity as well. Clouds and a few showers early today, more sun late, still muggy but not quite as humid, with highs in the upper 70s. Partly cloudy tonight, overnight lows in the mid-60s. A mix of clouds and sun on Friday with highs in the mid-70s. 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
1: On the next echoes, music by Lunar Noon. That's a choral dream pop project from Michelle Zhang. Her debut album is Symbolic Creature. I've also got music from Robot Koch's Sand and Foam Project Remixed. I'm John DiLiberto, and it's ahead on Echoes from PRX.
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2: 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Our forecast from FLXweather.com, less rain, more sun, and cooler. Mostly cloudy tonight, overnight lows in the mid-60s. Some clouds, some sun on Friday, highs in the mid-70s. Sun and clouds on Saturday, with highs around 70. 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
5: 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I'm Elsa Chang.
6: And I'm Juana Summers. If you don't immediately know Robbie Hoffman's name, you might recognize her. Intentionally androgynous and sometimes next to her wife, reality star Gabby Wendy. Or maybe you know that voice.
7: Last week, I was a Hasidic Lubavitch Jew living in Crown Heights, New York. Now I'm in L.A. I'm gay.

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1: 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An American fighter pilot is shot down in the Soviet Union and saved by a Russian.
2: 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But there's a conversation that skirts around quite fundamental things about whether we believe we're in the grip of the truth.
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3: Our forecast from FLXweather.com, less rain, more sun, and cooler. Mostly cloudy tonight, overnight lows in the mid-60s. Some clouds, some sun on Friday, highs in the mid-70s. Sun and clouds on Saturday, with highs around 70. 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
4: In New York, I'm Kristen Schwab, in for Kai Rizdahl. It's Thursday, September 3rd, and it's good to be here with you. As the war in Iran revs up again, and a small number of ships barely eke their way through the Strait of Hormuz, we turn our focus today on another source of oil, Venezuela. U.S. oil giant Chevron says it'll expand operations there. The company announced a $7 billion investment in Venezuela over the next 5 years. The goal for Chevron is to double its oil production in the country to 600,000 barrels a day. Marketplace's Elizabeth Troval has more.
5: In its announcement, Chevron called this a turning point for energy in Venezuela. Bob Frickland with S&P Global Energy put it this way.
6: So it's a pretty significant investment for Chevron, but also, more importantly, it's the largest investment so far by an individual company in Venezuela.
5: He says Chevron will build on the company's existing operations in the country.
6: This makes a lot of sense for them to continue to grow an asset that they already had and have had for decades.
5: But other supermajors like ExxonMobil may be hesitant to follow.
6: It makes less sense for some of the other companies because they would be starting from scratch almost.
5: Chevron has more security than a new entrant into the country, says David Goldwyn with Goldwyn Global Strategies.
7: My guess is that we will see a lot of those companies look at potential opportunities in Venezuela, maybe identify fields that they might in the future be interested in operating.
5: But they will slow roll those decisions. Venezuela remains politically risky. On the other hand, he says the world is going to need oil for decades.
7: In a market where we are looking at long-term risk to the Strait of Hormuz, you know, probably never returning to the flows that we saw before the president started this war, we may need to replace that supply from other countries.
5: Having more of that oil come from the Western Hemisphere is a good thing, he says. It could come from Venezuela, but it doesn't have to. I'm Elizabeth Troval for Marketplace.
4: Fed Governor Christopher Waller gave an interview today saying he could see an interest rate hold in the Fed's future, and Wall Street clung to it. We'll have the details when we do the numbers.

0: This morning, we got the weekly numbers on how many people filed for unemployment benefits last week. Jobless claims rose a little bit to 206,000. That's 2,000 more claims than the week before. The big job news, though, comes tomorrow with the August jobs report. The Fed is hoping for some healthy numbers to make up for the previous month's 23,000 job decline. Thing is, if the numbers come in flat or even a bit down, the economy could be just fine? Question mark. Marketplace's Mitchell Hartman explains.
1: After the last dismal jobs report came out showing negative job creation in July, Treasury Secretary Scott Bessent had this to say on CNBC.
2: The jobs that we're seeing are going to Americans. You know, after the deportations that we've seen during President Trump's administration and the closing of the border, that like the, this unfettered migration, we don't need to produce as many jobs.
1: Is he right? Can we actually have lost jobs in July and added only 20,000 jobs a month on average over the last 3 months and still call this a healthy labor market? Here's economist Joe Bruzuelas at consulting firm RSM.
3: We're likely to have months where we see negative job growth, but the unemployment rate will not increase, which is sure to confuse the American public.
1: As well it might, says Justin Blash at the Cornell School of Industrial and Labor Relations.
4: If you tuned into reports in the past, you'd be used to, you know, 100,000 jobs, 200,000 jobs being a good number. Now, if you're used to seeing big numbers and think zero jobs is bad news, that's just no longer the case.
1: And here's why.
4: Immigration has gone into decline. The baby boomers are retiring. And so you would expect the economy on average actually will not add jobs because the labor force is not growing.
5: So there's this concept in economics of break-even job growth. How many jobs you need to actually just keep the unemployment rate steady.
1: Heidi Shierholz is former chief economist at the Labor Department. She says after immigration surged during the Biden years, it virtually ground to a halt starting in 2025 and deportations ramped up. And break-even monthly job growth?
5: When Trump took office, it was likely around 120,000. Now, highest estimates are around 50,000, and many are much lower, like zero. However you slice it, we now need way fewer jobs.
1: And that's exactly what we've seen, she says.
5: Jobs added each month has really tanked, and we haven't seen too much of an increase in unemployment. So that's positive. The drawback is

0: Another number to look for in tomorrow's jobs report is the labor force participation rate. That's the share of people who could be working, people who have jobs or are looking for them. That number has been dropping gradually over the last two decades, and more sharply over the past few months. It's a reason why we're launching a new series today about people who've left the labor force. The series is called Clocked Out.
1: My name is Sarah Berger, and I live in Buffalo, New York. Before 2024, I was a director of sustainability at a local nonprofit. And then we found out that we were pregnant with twins, so everything changed. I went to the doctor and everything was going normally like it did with my first kid. And then at the very end of the appointment, she was like, oh, there's a second one in there. And so I cursed at her. And then as I got in the car, I started thinking about that, like what it looks like for our life. I was doing the math on how much we paid for my son's daycare. And I was just like, well, we don't make that much money. I was like, oh my gosh, I'm going to have to quit my job. It was hard being the woman and saying, I will step out, and saying it so easily. But I know our budget really well. My husband's, he works for a for-profit company who does regular pay increases. There was really only one answer, and that the answer is that I would stay home and my husband would continue to work. I feel really split about being the one. Having a job is really ingrained in our culture. When you're making small talk with people, the first question is, what do you do? And I say, I'm a stay-at-home parent. And they're like, oh. And there's not really a lot of follow-up. This whole thing has been a really interesting exercise in figuring out my identity without a job. But in some ways, I feel like I interact with the economy more because I do all of the household administration and I make all of the money decisions. It's so weird. I don't know. It's just still so weird not collecting a paycheck while feeling like I'm participating more intentionally than I ever had before.
0: That was Sarah Berger in Buffalo, New York. You can hear more stories from this series across our shows next week, including on the Marketplace Morning Report and Marketplace Tech. And you can tell us about your own leaving the labor force story at marketplace.org/clockedout.

0: It isn't new news that fuel is expensive these days. $4.14 a gallon for regular gas today, $5.78 a gallon for diesel, according to AAA. What is new news, though, is that these prices have been high long enough to change how businesses get things from point A to point B. In the latest version of the Beige Book that came out this week, that's the Fed's compilation of anecdotes from businesses across the country. The latest version said high fuel costs are encouraging some companies to ship by rail instead of by freight. Marketplace's Stephanie Hughes has more.
1: If you can fit your freight into a 40-foot long shipping container,
2: you can put it on a ship. You can easily set it on a truck. You can easily set it on the rails.
1: Philip Evers teaches supply chain management at the University of Maryland. This is called intermodal transportation. And while both trucks and trains require fuel,
2: the amount of freight that a train can pull on a gallon of diesel is just phenomenal relative to a truck.
1: Shippers and receivers of goods have noticed. According to the Association of American Railroads, a trade group, the volume of goods shipped over intermodal rail so far this year has reached a record high. Shipping by rail is generally slower, but Suzanne Holland of the Richmond Fed says she's heard from companies who are okay with that.
3: I don't need this within X period of time. I am willing to wait a little bit longer and save a lot of money by shipping by rail.
1: Another force pushing companies away from trucks is a shortage of qualified drivers. Chris Barkin, a professor emeritus of railway engineering at the University of Illinois, says while each truck needs its own driver to move a container, a train can move 400 containers and typically only has two workers.
4: A locomotive engineer who operates the train and the conductor who is responsible for all the paperwork.
1: These efficiencies mean more companies are willing to try intermodal rail. And supply chain professor Phil Evers says once they get a taste of it, they're more likely to use it again. I'm Stephanie Hughes from Marketplace.

0: Coming up,
1: aside from getting hit with a baseball, a window doesn't just break.
0: Footballs, basketballs, volleyballs. I could think of some other ways. But first, let's do the numbers. The Dow Jones Industrial Average rose 624 points, 1.2% to finish at 53,686. The Nasdaq added 366 points, 1.4% to close at 26,584. And the S&P 500 found 81 points, just shy of 1.1% to end at 7,747. Campbell's reported that its sales and profits for the year are going to fall short of Wall Street's expectations. The packaged food maker's salty snacks business is taking some of the blame. Campbell's cooled 7%. Tyson Foods says its profit margin in the beef market is getting squeezed. Tyson dropped 7.25%. Bonds rose. The yield on the 10-year T-note fell to 4.77%. 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

0: This is Marketplace. I'm Kristen Schwab. Buy now, pay later. Seems innocent enough. Maybe it's a way to spread out the pain of paying for a concert ticket or a Christmas gift. But increasingly, how people are using pay later services is changing, and maybe not for the good. Nearly half of BNPL users say they've made late payments in the last year, according to LendingTree. And more people are using these loans to cover rent and utilities. Stacey Cowley wrote about this for the New York Times. Stacey, it's good to have you on.
1: Thanks for having me.
0: So buy now, pay later, I think started as this thing people use to pay for a new pair of shoes or something. It seems like it's come a long way. Catch me up on what it's being used for now.
1: Yeah, it really has. And these models have been out there in the market for a decade or more in the United States. And what's really started to change in the last year or two is we're seeing a lot of the vendors move into the more essential spend area of things to help people pay rent, utilities, electric bills, things like that. And that is sort of a shift in the model, seeing it go after that more everyday, daily needs.
0: How fast is usage in general in this space growing? And then how much is it growing in those essential service spaces?
1: Definitely continuing to grow very fast. Right now, Americans are spending about $160 billion. That's what they spent last year through pay later loans, which is about twice what they spent 2 years earlier. So this does really continue to grow quite fast. The essential spend area is harder to model because there isn't a lot of broken out data around that. But in talking anecdotally to the vendors, they are saying they're seeing pickup. For example, Cash App just recently integrated Afterpay into its debit card, and people can use Afterpay on pretty much any purchase now. And they said they are in particular seeing utilities, gas, and groceries being pretty heavy usage areas there.
0: And do we know how much of the spending is happening out of preference or necessity?
1: That is one of the big chicken and egg questions that everyone in the space is trying to understand. There is certainly some segment of consumers that find that they prefer these loans to credit cards. Some people say that they appreciate the clarity and the transparency on the fees. About half the people who use pay later loans say that they could not purchase any other way. These are often people who have maxed out their credit cards or can't get credit cards. So this is particularly prevalent among households with some of the most brittle finances.
0: Even if you do have access to a credit card, why might someone pick Klarna or Affirm or one of these other services?
1: It goes across all demographics, but I have heard particular interest in these among some of the younger folks who are understandably leery of credit cards. There's a certain opaqueness to them. And with these loans, it's often quite transparent. Those can also, though, translate into much higher APRs than you would be paying through a credit card. So sometimes that's a trade-off between, you know, price versus transparency for some people.
0: I mean, it seems like these services are starting to mimic credit cards a little bit more. I mean, some of them do impact your credit score now, no?
1: It's a little nebulous. Most do not report to credit bureaus, and the credit bureaus have really been unable to sort of get modeling and scoring going in this area because there is so little reporting. That can also be one of the attractive things is you're not going to, if you default on one of these loans, the consequences are rarely as punitive as they are with credit cards, but they do exist.
0: In your story, you refer to buy now, pay later as phantom debt, which is sort of a scary sounding term to me. What does that mean and what kind of trouble are people getting themselves into?
1: Yeah, in particular, a lot of these loans are being backed by private credit money, not by banks. With this, it's a lot more opaque, both how much is out there. And that is an area where economists have some concern about this concept of phantom debt that can be really hard to track in the official metrics that we tend to keep an eye on to indicate how indebted households are.
0: Do you think there's a point where the federal government steps in and creates more rules in this industry to protect consumers?
1: That probably depends a lot on which party is in charge. There was certainly a movement in that direction during the Biden administration. The Consumer Financial Protection Bureau was starting to really push to get more regulation or at least data and oversight in here, along with a lot of regulation in the financial industry that's really gone the other direction right now. So we are starting to see some states try to more aggressively regulate it because of that, because they see that there isn't a lot of federal oversight right now.
0: I'm curious, have you ever used one of these programs?
1: I'm about to start experimenting with it just to kind of see how it works. Yeah. I did go, as I was reporting the story, and apply for a couple of them. I mean, I set up an account with a firm, and it was like 5 minutes start to finish, and suddenly I had a $6,000 credit line. So this is a much quicker to access credit product than like a credit card would be, which certainly has its pros and has its cons.
0: Stacey Cowley is a reporter at the New York Times writing about consumer finance. Thanks, Stacey.
1: Thank you.

0: This summer has been hot. In fact, July was the hottest month ever recorded across the lower 48. And maybe I don't have to tell you that. Maybe your electricity bill already rudely let you know. Well, homeowners are looking for solutions to rising utility bills. Solar panels, insulation, they cost a lot of money. But something that doesn't usually cost at least tens of thousands of dollars are new windows. The EPA estimates energy-efficient windows alone can trim a building's energy bill by up to 13%. Marketplace's Kaylee Wells has more.
1: Anthony Russell moved into his new apartment in Queens earlier this year. So far, he's a big fan.
2: I mean, I never had peace like this in my life.
1: Literal peace. This apartment is really quiet.
2: I ain't never slept so much in my life. You know, sometimes I have to open my window because sometimes I be like, it's too quiet sometimes.
1: Russell lives in a supportive housing building. He moved here from a shelter in Brooklyn where he shared a room with seven people. Now it's just him, so of course it's quieter. But as soon as you shut the window, I mean, especially in New York City, it's a noticeable difference. The supportive housing company that owns this building, Breaking Ground, cares about Russell's peace and quiet. But it also cares about cutting its energy costs. If Russell turns on the heat in January, it foots the bill. So the designers went for these super airtight windows.
3: Which serves really, at the end of the day, all of us. The tenants, the local community, the city, and ultimately the planet, if enough people engage in green building practices.
1: Mark Harari is the director of design and construction for Breaking Ground. He says the high efficiency stuff, the windows, the insulation, the extra fancy ventilation system that recovers heat, might have tacked on 3 to 5% to the total build price. This building's so new that Harari doesn't know how much energy it's saving yet. But if it's anything like the other one the organization built to a similar standard?
3: The site EUI, which is the energy usage index number, was 61.7% lower than the average of the rest of all of our other Breaking Ground buildings, which is like kind of mind-blowing.
1: And the windows are a big part of that. The Department of Energy says windows make up about 8% of the outside surface of the average home, but nearly half of the heat that's lost from that average home goes out through those windows.
4: If you were to look at a standard American window, they slide up and down or they crank out. They're inefficient by design.
1: Darren Macri is co-CEO of Wythe Windows. That's the company that worked on this building.
4: Our windows have multiple locking points, so you have an even compressive seal against the frame and sash to make it airtight.
1: Macri estimates one of their 3 by 5 foot windows costs roughly $600. It's more than most of the options at my local Home Depot, but not by much. Michelle Schism works for the independent organization that rates the energy efficiency of windows and doors, the National Fenestration Rating Council.
5: If you buy a very pretty window, that's a pretty decent performer, and you buy a more basic window that is a great performer, you might pay the same price.
1: Problem is, the window alone isn't the whole cost. Darren Macri of Wythe Windows estimates labor will run you several hundred dollars per window, give or take, depending on where you are in the country. And it's about the same even if you buy a cheaper window. Meanwhile, the one that's already in your house costs nothing up front, which is why roughly 93 million homes have inefficient windows, according to the Department of Energy.
5: People sometimes are like, I can just keep living with it, and they put it off and they don't see the advantage.
1: Schism says a typical window has about a 15 to 25 year lifespan. Many of us have windows 2 or 3 or 4 times that old.
5: Aside from getting hit with a baseball, a window doesn't just break. You know, your refrigerator breaks, you must buy a new one.
1: So more efficient windows get put off in existing homes. In new buildings, they're an easier sell. Darren Macri of Wythe Windows says he's put the same model in luxury homes and affordable housing projects. I'm Kaylee Wells for Marketplace.
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0: This final note on the way out today saw this in Axios. It's official. People 65 and older outnumber children ages 5 and younger worldwide for the first time ever. That's according to a new report by the U.S. Census. Of course, this kind of imbalance comes with lots of questions about the economy. How will the workforce change? How will we maintain programs like Social Security? How will we take care of an aging population? And it's not just happening here in the U.S. or in places with notoriously low birth rates like South Korea and Japan. It's becoming more common across the globe in India, Bangladesh, and Mexico. Our daily production team includes Andy Corbin, Mika Ellison, Maria Hollenhorst, Sarah Leeson, Sean McHenry, and Sophia Terenzio. Will Story is the supervising senior producer, and I'm Kristen Schwab. We'll see you back here tomorrow.

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1: Labor Day is around the corner and everything is more expensive, including travel. On the next Friday News Roundup, the latest economic moves by the Trump administration, plus a whistleblower sounds the alarm on mail-in voting plans. ICE says it has enough body cameras for all its people, and goodbye to a giant of feminism, Gloria Steinem. Next time on 1A.
2: 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Our forecast from FLXweather.com, less rain, more sun, and cooler. Mostly cloudy tonight, overnight lows in the mid-60s. Some clouds, some sun on Friday, highs in the mid-70s. Sun and clouds on Saturday, with highs around 70. 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
3: From WHYY in Philadelphia, this is Fresh Air. I'm Tanya Mosley in Los Angeles. Today, award-winning director Paul Greengrass. His new film, The Uprising, starring Andrew Garfield, takes us to 1381, after the plague, when the peasants of England revolted against the king. It's a history Greengrass grew up learning, and its parallels with today came to him during the pandemic lockdown.
4: People were left numb, and then this gathering rage at a system that seemingly privileged the rich and the powerful over the weak and the defenseless. And in the end, all it took was a spark, and then suddenly you had this enormous rebellion.
3: We also reflect on Greengrass's film, United 93, 25 years after 9/11. And Justin Chang reviews the new drama, Filipinanya. First News.
5: Live from NPR News in Washington, I'm Janine Hurst. The Trump administration is asking the Supreme Court to clear the way for a plan by the U.S. Postal Service to restrict mail-in voting for the midterm election. NPR's Hansi-Lo Wang has more.
6: For now, the U.S. Postal Service is blocked from moving ahead with key parts of its plan. We should note USPS's financial support of NPR. The Postal Service's plan involves delivering mail-in ballots only to people on voter lists that the states would have to turn over to the mailing agency. A federal judge in Boston has found that plan is likely illegal because USPS has no authority to control voting by mail. Last month, the Supreme Court ruled on a procedural question about this legal fight. The High Court has not ruled yet on the legality of the Postal Service's plan. And there's little time left for the plan to be fully carried out before mail-in voting starts for the midterm election. North Carolina is set to begin sending out ballots Friday. Anzila Wong, NPR News.
5: The former head of FEMA, David Richardson, says the Trump administration is no longer trying to dismantle the agency. NPR's Rebecca Hersher has more.
7: Richardson took over at FEMA in May 2025.
8: I went there for three things. To get FEMA through hurricane season, either shut it down or drastically reduce its size and essentially get it ready for rebranding. That's why I went.
7: He was at the agency for about 6 months and says during that time, the Trump administration changed course. And now the country's top disaster agency is here to stay. FEMA and the White House declined to answer questions from NPR about the administration's goals for the agency. Rebecca Hersher, NPR News.
5: The late Gloria Steinem was lionized for her work advocating the rights of women. But as NPR's Anastasia Siloukis reports, the journalist, author, and social activist also helped make one of the most classic children's album of all time.
9: There's a land that I see.
10: Free to Be Human Me was the brainchild of actress Marlo Thomas, but may never have existed without the contributions of Gloria Steinem. In 1972, Thomas called upon her friend Steinem to help her shape Free to Be You and Me. Steinem introduced Thomas to Letty Cotton Pogrebin, one of Ms. Magazine's founding editors. They all realized that mothers and their young children would be a perfect audience for their feminist message. Those songs, skits, and original stories featuring stars like Diana Ross and Harry Belafonte were a huge success and inspired a book and a television special that won Emmy and Peabody Awards. In 2020, the Library of Congress inducted the album into its National Recording Registry. Anastasia Tsoukas, NPR News, New York.
5: The U.S. trade gap in goods and services widened in July to the highest level since early 2025 as imports rose sharply and exports fell amid President Trump's volatile tariffs. The Commerce Department says the total gap was $88.6 billion, up 24%. You're listening to NPR News. The Missouri Supreme Court blocked the redistricting backed by President Trump that had tilted a House seat in the state toward Republicans. The court ruled that it can't take effect unless voters approve it on the ballot in November. It was placed on the ballot by a citizens' initiative. It's unclear what this means to the state, as the state vows to appeal to the U.S. Supreme Court immediately. Primaries have already been held in the new districts. The British royals, together with the prime ministers of the UK and France, had a special private viewing at the British Museum of the Bayeux Tapestry. It's more than a 1,000-year-old embroidery that depicts a key battle between France and England. And here's Lauren Freyer reports it goes on display to the public next week.
0: Part war propaganda, part comic strip, the Bayeux Tapestry depicts the Norman conquest, when French Normans of Scandinavian Viking descent invaded Anglo-Saxon England in the year 1066, changing this country's ruler's language and culture forever. It shows gory battles, including the death of England's king by an arrow to the eye. The 230-foot embroidery was sewn in England, but soon transported to France, and this is the first time it's returned on loan. King Charles called that
11: the precious symbol of trust at a time when trust seems sadly to be in short supply between nations.
0: Public viewings begin next week. Lauren Freyer, NPR News, London.
5: Wall Street higher by the closing bell. The Dow up 624 points. The Nasdaq up 366. I'm Janine Herbst, NPR News in Washington.
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13: 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That's a choral dream pop project from Michelle Zhang. Her debut album is Symbolic Creature. I've also got music from Robot Conch's Sand and Foam Project Remixed. I'm John DiLiberto, and it's ahead on Echoes from PRX.
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3: This is Fresh Air. I'm Tanya Mosley. My guest today, director Paul Greengrass, makes films about the choices ordinary people make when they're trapped inside forces they cannot control. He's taken us to the streets of Derry as British soldiers opened fire on civil rights marchers in Bloody Sunday, aboard a hijacked plane on September 11th and United 93, and onto a cargo ship seized by Somali pirates and Captain Phillips. His new film, The Uprising, takes on a story familiar to generations of English school children, the Peasants' Revolt of 1381. In the film, the plague cut the population in half, making workers more valuable than ever, but the ruling class is determined to keep them in their place. When the government imposes a brutal tax to finance its wars, tens of thousands march on London. Andrew Garfield stars as an unnamed farmer called the Plowman. He's buried his wife and children and is deep in debt on land that no longer produces a crop. As the revolt gathers around him, his private grief becomes political rage. And in this scene, the radical priest, John Ball, played by Jamie Bell, offers the Plowman a new way to understand his suffering.
14: God has taken much from you.
15: God left my fields long ago.
14: No, he has not left you. It is his plan.
15: His plan? Why would God have a plan to cause us such pain?
14: The sickness was his punishment for the crimes of the rich.
15: So why do we suffer also?
14: To show us the truth.
15: And fill us with rage.
14: Surrender to it. And it was set you free.
3: I saw The Uprising earlier this summer. And since then, just weeks before the September 10th release, the film has taken on a surprising new frame, The Rise of Robin Hood. Paul Greengrass, welcome back to Fresh Air.
4: Oh, very nice to be here again.
3: So, Paul,
16: I am very curious about this connection between the peasants' revolt and the story that we know of Robin Hood. Tell me about it.
4: Well, the film is about the peasants' revolt, which is one of the greatest rebellions in English history in 1381 in the middle of the medieval world. And it's from that period that the legend of Robin Hood emerged. And the two are connected because both of them speak to a bitterly divided world between the rich and the poor. And one of the things that occurred, you know, Robin Hood was really just a moniker for an outlaw prior to 1381. Mm-hmm. But after the Peasants' Revolt, that was when the ballads and the legend of Robin Hood got going and became wildly popular in medieval England because it spoke to people's desires for a better world, a fairer world, against, you know, the rapacious rich. And so in the story of this simple farmer, he eventually becomes an outlaw, and he becomes an outlaw at the time when the Robin Hood legend was getting going, and it got going because of the world that the Peasants' Revolt took place in.
16: This is a story that you grew up learning as a schoolboy, and it came back up for you, though, during the pandemic.
4: Correct.
16: Take me to that place where you're thinking about this story coming back up for you.
4: Well, yes, I started writing it in the pandemic. I've been thinking for a while about doing a sort of story rooted in English history and about sort of resistance and a sort of freedom fighter type film. And so when the pandemic came and we were all locked down, it just became natural. What I wanted was to do a story about an ordinary person, an ordinary farmer, caught up in tumultuous events, events that would feel, I think, although it's set in the medieval world, would feel very familiar to an audience today. Mm-hmm. Because I think in many ways, when you think of the turbulence in our world today, it is driven by these great inequalities and the rage that people feel about elites and all those things that wherever you are on the political spectrum, I think we recognize that that's what's going on in your country and mine and Europe and beyond. And it just seemed to me that this story really spoke to that.
16: You know, I was really struck by the fact that, I mean, we lost more than 1 million people to COVID in this country. And during the plague, half of England...
4: Unimaginable, really, isn't it?
16: It is unimaginable.
4: I mean, when you look back, it's only a few years, and yet it seems like we haven't really processed it properly. But I think that's how it goes. I think these things work in subterranean and mysterious ways. And it certainly was the case in medieval Europe.
16: Yeah, take me to that place because, right, we have lost so many people not so long ago. And these people, these characters in this film are living that same reality. Mm. It is after losing an unimaginable amount of people to the plague. Mm. And one of the things that really struck me is how numb they seem to feel.
4: Yeah.
16: Disassociated.
4: I think that's right. Yeah. And this was the first time that plague came to Europe, you know, and it literally that we call it in England, or it was called that, you know, the death, the great plague. It wiped out literally half the population, literally, and the same in Europe. And so in the decades after the plague, people were left, as you say, numb, and then this gathering rage at a system that seemingly privileged the rich and the powerful over the weak and the defenseless. And, you know, the economy faltered, government didn't seem to work, and in the end all it took was a spark. And then suddenly you had this enormous rebellion, almost overnight. It was extraordinary. And within days, a huge army, mob, gathering, whatever you want to call them, tens and tens of thousands of people marching on London. Mm. And they marched on London, and they besieged the city, and they got in, and what followed was... It all took place really over 5 or 6 days, and that's really the story of the film. The march on London, getting in, the mayhem, the attempts to fashion a new form of society, a fairer future, all those things, the hopes and dreams of any rebellion. It's a kind of classic movie story, really, and a great adventure. And certainly what I wanted to do was to, you know, not make a dry history lesson. I like my movies to entertain people and to have spectacle and scale.
16: The movie certainly does that, but it has all the pieces of, like, there's so many parallels to what is happening to us in this moment, mm-hmm. except for the revolt.
4: Well, even some elements of that we've seen in your recent history, you know, invasions in D.C., you know, it's not a million miles away.
16: The insurrection.
4: Yeah, I think people... You know, I'm not making a political point. What I'm saying is that there is a great rage out there, I think, and all of us know it.
16: It's an underlying rage.
4: It is. Mm-hmm. It is. It's, I feel it in our country. I'm sure it's there in yours. And at some level, our governments seem unable to address it. And that, I think, is going to be the big challenge going forward.
16: You research a film pretty deeply in ways mm-hmm. like an investigative reporter or documentarian does. And I've wondered about the casting, as you say, because we can't know. I mean, it's medieval time, so there's not an autobiography written. But something you have said when you cast Tom Hanks in some of your previous films, you've mm-hmm. said you loved the everyman that he mm-hmm. was, the chance that he can be compared to Jimmy Stewart and Henry Fonda. Mm-hmm. What did Andrew Garfield give to this particular character of Plowman?
4: The same thing, really. A sort of everyman quality, a mixture of strength and vulnerability, an emotional kind of quality to him. And also, you know, because it's a story of a rebellion and, you know, there's a tremendous amount of action in it, he has to be able to do all that. Mm-hmm. He was fantastic. A really good partner in it.
16: Then there's the king, played by Woody Norman. He's a boy of 14. He's troubled. He's untested. He is a reluctant leader, maybe not fit to even be one, you mm-hmm. know. He's a child that has been raised to believe that he has been chosen by God, and he's surrounded by men who are ruling in his name.
4: Mm-hmm.
16: Okay, side note about this king. He felt very much to me like a mix of Michael Jackson and Joffrey from Game of Thrones. There was just, of course, yep. there's just a fragility to him. Like, how did you conceive him?
4: Well, the real Richard II was the boy king. He was clearly mentally ill, mental health issues of a profound way. I mean, really profoundly, he was very cruel. But at his core, the problem was that he was brought up to believe that he was the Messiah.
16: Mm-hmm.
4: And he was controlled by these cynical, wealthy oligarchs around him. And as he became sort of 14, which meant that he was on the cusp of boyhood and manhood, he really, in the course of these events, became the dominant figure because it fell to him to deal with this rebellion. And, you know, the story of the film really is the extent to which he meets that challenge and the way in which he meets it. Because in the end, you know, the true story of Richard is that he became the great tyrant that mm-hmm. we know from history.
16: Did you write some of the songs in this?
4: I wrote the lyrics in the song.
16: The lyrics?
4: Yeah,
16: right, Volker
4: wrote.
16: Was this the first time that you wrote lyrics for someone?
4: Well, I've done a few, but it's the first time in a film. Yeah, it was fun. I mean, Volker Bettelman wrote a fantastic score, and I wanted, of course, it's a part of the story, is the story of the march, of the rebel march on London. And, of course, people would have sang songs, for sure, and they would have been probably religious songs, mixture of hymns, mm-hmm. but also sort of simple folk songs and also protest songs, mm-hmm. you know. I mean, if you think of the great movements, you know, I made a film many years ago about Bloody Sunday in Northern Ireland. You know, people sang songs on the way down in that march. That's what you do. They're protest songs, and it would have been no different in medieval England. So we wanted to have that feeling running through it because it's part of the hopes and dreams that lead people to march for change.
16: Music is so...
4: Oh, yeah.
16: Such a foundational part of that. But I, not knowing that you wrote music or you wrote lyrics, are you a songwriter?
4: I have a group of friends, and we have a little band, and we tootle around a bit.
16: Yeah.
4: We released a single last year, which was good fun.
16: Seriously?
4: So, yeah, yeah.
16: Yeah. What kind of music?
4: Well, kind of rootsy, you know, dad music, you know, what can I say?
16: Dad music. Wait, what's the name of the single?
4: I'm not 20, you know, I'm a bit older than that, so, you know, it's got to be mellow music, you know.
16: Yeah. Oh, we're going to have to find this single. Yeah.
4: Oh, my Lord.
16: But, you know, I mean, your films are famous for not really leading people on how to feel. Like, the score does not work in that way. And so I was really fascinated when I saw that you had wrote the lyrics here, because I feel like you're very intentional in the way you use sound and the way you use score. You never lead us. You know how music can elicit a feeling.
4: It's very, very important. You want people to be drawn into a story, and then you've got to let them have the experience of the movie, and then they take from it what they take from it. You know, you never want to tell people what to think or feel. You know, part of the magic of movies, I think, is that relationship that you have between the film that you make and what the audience bring and take from it.
3: My guest today is award-winning film director Paul Greengrass. His new film, The Uprising, stars Andrew Garfield and tells the story of the Peasants' Revolt of 1381, when tens of thousands of English farmers and laborers rose up against the crown. We'll continue our conversation after a short break. This is Fresh Air.

0: This is Fresh Air, and today we're talking with award-winning film director Paul Greengrass. His latest film, The Uprising, stars Andrew Garfield as a farmer who rises to lead the Peasants' Revolt of 1381. 20 years ago, Greengrass made United 93, which recreates in real time the hijacked flight on September 11th, where passengers fought back. He built it from the official record and interviews with more than 100 family members of those on board. You know, Paul, rewatching United 93, I mean, it really took me back to that day. Mm-hmm. And I was trying to find the right ways to articulate this to you. It made me feel innocent again. Mm-hmm. It took me to the place I felt when it happened mm-hmm. and when we didn't really know what this all meant. Mm-hmm. And I happened to be watching it with my 19-year-old daughter. And I looked over at her at a certain point, and she was just sobbing. And I sobbed too. And it was the first time in a long time that I've cried about September 11th.
1: Mm. Well, it remains a great, you know, pivotal event, a great wound. I mean, it was an intense film to make. It was a great privilege to make it, I think, for all of us who took part, and the relationships that we made with those families who lost family members on board. It was the most extraordinary thing. In fact, they're about to have a screening at the Gettysburg Film Festival. And unfortunately, I can't be there because I'm here in Los Angeles. But I sent a message, and there's going to be a lot of family members there, and there's some actors who took part. And one of the things I've actually found it incredibly moving, sort of being taken back to the experience of making it and those relationships with those extraordinary people, and to think for a moment about what was accomplished on board that airplane. And I did say in my remarks that it was very fitting, I think, that that screening is at the Gettysburg Film Festival, and that we think of that astonishing address that your president gave.
0: Brave address. Mm-hmm.
1: And what he said was, it has fallen to us, he was talking, of course, about the legacy of the Civil War, to fashion, to see if we can meet the test, the challenge.
0: Meet the moment.
1: Meet the moment. And what I said and believed is that those people on board that aeroplane, as that plane closed, as it was, on the Capitol building, with no military aircraft in sight to stop it, it fell to that group of people to meet the moment. And they did. And I think that's inspiring. And when we think of the problems and divisions, I'm thinking about my country, but I'm sure it's true in your country too, of today, 25 years later, and the difficulties we have and the divisions that's out there and the inability for us to come together as well as we all might as societies, I did think at that moment of those people and that coming together in that moment of extremists on that aeroplane facing that situation, unimaginable, they did come together. And I think that's inspiring for your country, but for all of us, I think.
0: I actually want to play a clip from the film. In this scene, passengers on the plane are coming to understand that the plane has been hijacked mm-hmm. by Al-Qaeda terrorists and that it is probably not going to land. This is the moment when they realize this. Let's listen.
2: We're okay. Oh, we're okay.
3: Oh, my God.
2: Hey. This is a suicide mission. We have to do something.
4: They are not going to land this plane. They are not going to take us back to the airport.
5: We're going to die. We're going to die. They're flying this into a building. We're going
6: to
5: die.
6: You should not interfere.
5: There's a lot of us. We got to do something. You see how low we are?
4: Is there a weapon? Is there something we can use?
5: Go back. You go back. Stewardess, listen to me. Are you listening?
7: I'm listening.
5: Go back and you get every weapon you can. get whatever we can use as a weapon.
0: That was from the film United 93, directed by my guest today, Paul Greengrass. You went to the families of those on board, and you had conducted more than 100 interviews before you wrote a word.
1: Yeah.
0: What did they give you that the official record and their detailed statements could not? Because you had those as well. You could have written an entire film based on those.
1: Mm-hmm. I think they gave us two things. One, their encouragement and support, without which we would never have made the film. Yes. And that support and trust that they gave us that they didn't need to have done was what really gave wings to that film, gave it the ability to be what it was. And then the second thing they gave us was who the people were on the plane, you know, and enabled the group of actors to embody those people. And, you know, it remains, you know, the greatest privilege of my working life to make that film. And I'm forever in their debt, and I think we all are. They're an extraordinary group of men and women of very different opinions about their society and the world, but brought together by that common shared moment of tragedy, but also of astonishing courage and achievement.
0: Our guest today is film director Paul Greengrass. We'll be right back after a short break. I'm Tanya Mosley, and this is Fresh Air.

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0: Labor Day is around the corner and everything is more expensive, including travel. On the next Friday News Roundup, the latest economic moves by the Trump administration, plus a whistleblower sounds the alarm on mail-in voting plans. ICE says it has enough body cameras for all its people, and goodbye to a giant of feminism, Gloria Steinem. Next time on 1A.
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2: This is Fresh Air. I'm Tanya Mosley, and my guest today is award-winning film director Paul Greengrass. His new film, The Uprising, stars Andrew Garfield as a farmer who loses his family to the plague and rises to lead the Peasants' Revolt of 1381, the rebellion that helped inspire the legend of Robin Hood. Greengrass is known for putting audiences inside real events as they happen. The streets of Derry on Bloody Sunday, the hijacked plane on September 11th in United 93, and the cargo ship seized by pirates and Captain Phillips. Before he made these films, Greengrass spent a decade documenting conflicts around the world.
3: Another pivotal moment is a very recent film that you directed in 2025, your film The Lost Bus. Took us back to 2018 to the campfire in Paradise, California, in which 85 people died, more than 18,000 buildings burned, and the town of Paradise was basically all destroyed, but erased. It remains one of the deadliest wildfires in California history. And I covered that fire. I was there a few days after it happened, and I spent several weeks there. And re-watching your film, I realized how much I had let myself forget. And these are such big events that change who we are. And yet it's so interesting, the human condition, how we, a few years past it, we can completely almost erase it from our minds in a way, maybe as a coping mechanism to get through it. And your films bring us back to that place, but not in a place where there's an indictment. There's almost like a tap on the shoulder in a way.
4: Yes, I suppose. I think it's really important that the films that you make reward your audience for the privilege of giving you 2 hours of their time, you know. So I don't want to ever make a film for people that is, you know, boring or worthy or giving them a lecture or anything like that. You want them to have an intense experience in the cinema, a cinematic experience. That's what the movies are about. You can get to a place of hope. I don't think I've ever made a film that doesn't have hope at the heart of it. In fact, I'm sure of it.
3: I want to talk a little bit about you and growing up. You grew up in public housing in its graves. How would you describe it?
4: I grew up, I mean, my father was at sea. He was what we would call a merchant mariner, essentially. He was in the Navy as a young man in the Second World War, and then he went to the civilian Marine fleet. My mother was a teacher, and I would say I grew up in a seafaring family. That's what I would say, which is a particular sort of an upbringing, because it involves solitary men who are very rarely there because they're at sea, and strong women who have to cope on their own, which would be my mother. And that's, of course, the story of a seafaring family. And, you know, for thousands of years, that's the paradigm, really, of a seafaring family, I think.
3: Your dad, how often was he gone, and what was it like when he came back?
4: Well, he was away for very long periods of time, 6 months. You know, it could be 3 months, it could be 9 months. One time it was 18 months. And then later on, he stopped the long trips and started to join. When he became pilot, that would be a day or two or three and back. And, you know, because he was really guiding the ships in rather than taking the long trips around the world.
3: And how old were you when that shift happened? That change?
4: I guess I'd have been about 11, I think, something like 10 or 11. So, you know, quite an important time. And that was quite interesting when he came home, as it were, because my mother and father had to learn then how to live together. That was quite entertaining for us children.
3: Right, because your mom had the household on lock. She was doing her thing, running the household.
4: Did. Yeah, yeah, that was, and so that was pretty tempestuous, I can't lie.
3: Oh, in what way? What do you mean?
4: Well, solitary man, dominant woman. That's how it is, you know, and they clashed, but, you know, they got through and they lived a long life. I lost my dad last year, finally.
3: Sorry.
4: He was very, very honored. He was very, very old. He was 98, 99.
3: Wow.
4: But they were together till the end. Very devoted, actually. But it was a marriage of opposites, I would say.
3: Can I repeat something back to you that I've heard you say in an interview? You said, directors are made by childhood loneliness and domestic conflict, and you had both.
4: Mm-hmm.
3: What is the connection to having that type of life and being a director?
4: I would say that it is a strange thing to end up making films, and I think it is to do with childhood loneliness. I do. I think childhood loneliness and experiences of cinema too. You know, I remember as a young boy my grandmother taking me to the movies, and those being very, very profound experiences. You know, seeing Snow White as a young child, I can still remember that. So I think my sense is that if your home is perhaps more conflicted, perhaps, than it should be in an ideal world, then the movie theatre becomes a place where you can escape and have these very intense, solitary experiences in front of a screen. And so I think later, if you get to start to pursue the life of a filmmaker, you're sort of drawing on those experiences. Those are the profound sort of emotional wellsprings that drive you to make films. And one of the things you're trying to achieve, I think, is to try and create cinematically the intensity of the experiences that you have in front of a screen in a movie theater when you're very, very young. That would be my feeling.
3: Your grandma took you to see Snow White, but do you remember the movies that just took hold of you as a young man?
4: I remember Snow White, I can remember. I must have been 4 or 5, but I can remember it absolutely vividly, being terrified, absolutely terrified.
3: Of the movie
4: and
3: itself,
4: of course, and being in love with Snow White, of course, and you know, I can remember, you know, we used to have Saturday matinees, you know, there'd be comedies, you know.
3: Mm-hmm.
4: I can remember The Sound of Music. Still to this day, one of my favourite films. You know, the experiences that you have

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1: Tells the story of the Peasants' Revolt of 1381. We'll be right back. 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
1: This is Fresh Air, and today I am talking with award-winning film director Paul Greengrass about his new film, The Uprising. When did you know this was your direction, that you were going to be... You were going to tell stories, like, because I know that you had a career working, traveling.
2: Well, it was different. I mean, I think that when I was a teenager, I found life quite difficult, I think.
1: You were thrown out of two schools.
2: I was, yeah.
1: What did you do?
2: I mean, not bad things. I just was not attentive and wasn't really very interested and, you know, truanted a bit and just generally was not the right sort of... I found living inside institutions quite hard. You know, I was quite rebellious, I suppose. But when I got a bit older, I was very lucky. I had an art teacher who was a very wonderful man who really showed me that using my eyes and painting and printmaking, and that it was a safe space and it was a place where I could express myself. And that's where I made my first film. I was very young. I would have been 16 or 17.
1: Oh, what was that film about?
2: It was really a horror film, and it was only about 30 seconds long, but I've shot it with a friend of mine. And I just found myself transported. But I wouldn't say I decided there and then I'm going to make movies, because who thinks like that at 16 or 17? And then I went to college and came out and started working in television and originally made documentaries. And that really, I suppose, is the making of me, because I kind of travelled a lot and saw a lot of the world and began to understand what the world was about a bit more. But I always had a hunger to make movies, it would have been a secret desire, I think, because it would have been a bit preposterous to have said it publicly, obviously.
1: And as a documentary filmmaker,
2: it was a hard transition to make, but I did get there in the end.
1: I want to go back, though, to your documentary filmmaking, because I'm really curious about those experiences and how they have helped shape what you put on screen today, because you were in Beirut during the Civil War, South Africa under apartheid, Central America in the middle of its wars. You were in your 20s at this time. You're seeing things that...
2: Ridiculously young.
1: Yes, but you're seeing
2: Northern Ireland during the Troubles, yeah.
1: Yeah, during the Troubles. Mm-hmm. You are seeing things...
2: The Philippines in the Revolution, yep.
1: When you think about that time period in your life in your young 20s, is there any one particular moment that really stands out to you that you really come back to thinking about from time to time in the building of your craft?
2: Well, there's a welter of memories, I suppose. I mean, you know, I've got some regrets about that period because I was away and I had young children and I didn't really see them, because that was what you did in those days. And you, as a young man, you're reckless and the job demands that you go off and do those things. Mm-hmm. So there's that side of things. But in terms of understanding how the world works, you know, the program that I worked on was a program called World in Action. That was what it was called.

0: called, the title of which belonged to John Grierson, who's the founder of the of documentary film, really. He's the sort of the grandfather of it, if you want to call it that. He had this phrase, and it was bought and became a very, very successful television show in the UK and around the world, actually. And I think that's what I made. I was trained to make those films about the world in action, and I like to feel that many years later I'm still making films about the world in action. That sort of sounds trite, and I suppose it is perhaps, but that is, as it seems to me, true. And when I think of those experiences, you know, I mean, things come to mind. I can remember being in Beirut in the first time that I experienced sort of being in, you know, a war zone, as it were. The first morning we got there, we landed at Juni Port. We had to walk into Beirut at night, which was pretty dangerous, I have to say. And then we got there and I was with a very famous English documentary cameraman called George Jesse Turner, a sound man called Phil Taylor, and we were standing, or actually inside a building, when an air raid started. And George was changing film. In those days, you were shooting on film, wasn't it? Digital. And you changed your film magazines in what they called a day bag, so you could film, you could put your hands in, and you know, it's a young boy yet to be trained, so you could do it without exposing the film and change a magazine. He was changing a magazine when the raid started, and I'd never been, and I literally jumped down the stairwell, literally, and emerged when it was over about 10 minutes later, looking quite worse for wear. I had actually peed my trousers, to be absolutely honest, at what had happened. And when I emerged, George and Phil were still standing there with their hands in the day bag, chained to them, and they looked at me and they laughed so loudly. They were like, "Where did you go?" I said, "What are you talking about?" I jumped down the stairs and said, No. They said, "Listen, if we run, that's when you need to really be worried, because they've done it. They've done it many times." Yeah, so that was the tip. If George doesn't run, you don't have to worry about it. So that was one lesson I had. But
1: then ultimately, you became the guy that the younger guys had to look to you. If you run, then it's time to
0: go. I guess so, yeah. But there were many, many experiences. I remember, for instance, being in the first time I worked in Northern Ireland, when it was the middle of the hunger strikes, and I remember going into the Mays prison. That was an extraordinary day, and we shot inside the cells there, and you saw these cells, and there was a card outside each cell, you know, and it would have the name and it would have the date of birth. And I suddenly realized that I was looking at a whole generation of young men of exactly my age. You know, I would have been, I suppose, 24, I think, remember when we went in there. They were all young men who were serving these enormously long sentences for the most horrendous acts of violence. But you couldn't go in and see this as a crime wave. Obviously, something had happened in this society to create this enormous, essentially civil war, where people felt that their only option was to go to war. And I'm not seeking to justify it, but that was the reality, and that taught me a very valuable lesson. Why do young men take up arms? They take up arms because the rage gets so bad, it's better to do that than not to. So, you know, that's always taught me a lesson. I often think of that.
1: Your wife, Joanna, she produces your films. And she has said, I'm hoping I'm getting this right, but she says of how you work, it's not good for your health, but it's good for the film. And so when you were talking about you as a young man and, you know, you're out there, I think it is the choice that so many people who are driven by something they love to do make. What does she see? Because it's good for
0: one
1: the
0: of
1: film.
0: The joys is working together, because our kids now are grown up. So we can go wherever we want, and we can make our movies. And you know, when we were younger, it was always a bigger challenge. How do we make sense of it all, and you know, deal with that? Now we don't have that problem, so it's all joyful that way. And it was an absolutely lovely experience. And she's the wisest person. So, and you know, when you get filmmaking is a, in some ways it's a little bit like sports, actually, professional sports. You know, I do feel that as I get older, you know, in the sense that when you cross that line, you know, when a football player goes out on the field, they're not kidding around. They're going out there to win. They're going to leave it all out there. And filmmaking is the same. That same sense that for all of you in front of camera, particularly the actors, you know, you're trying to create this collective endeavor where you leave it all out there.
1: Paul Greengrass, I feel so lucky that I had a chance to talk with you.
0: Oh, it's been great.
1: Thank you for this conversation.
0: Thank you for having me.
1: Director Paul Greengrass was my guest. His new film, The Uprising, will be in theaters on September 10th. Coming up, film critic Justin Chang reviews the new drama, Philippine Nanya, which follows a teenage girl who's just started working at an upscale resort in Manila. This is Fresh Air.

0: This is Fresh Air. The new drama, Filipinanya, follows a teenage girl who's just started working at an upscale resort in Manila. It's the first feature from the Filipino writer-director Rafael Manuel, and it won a special jury prize at the Sundance Film Festival earlier this year. It's now playing in select theaters, and our film critic Justin Chang has this review.
1: The few weeks or so that stretch between late August and early September are generally thought of as the doldrums of the movie release calendar. The summer blockbusters have come and mostly gone, and the fall Oscar contenders have yet to drop. Yet there are always new films worth seeking out, usually flying just under the radar. You might not have heard of the terrific new movie, Filipinanya, which premiered earlier this year at the Sundance Film Festival. It's in theaters now, and it marks the arrival of a remarkable talent, a Filipino writer and director named Rafael Manuel. In a way, Filipinanya is an ideal thing to watch in a nice, cool theater at the end of a brutally hot summer. It's been a while since a movie so powerfully captured the sweltering heat of the season, or established such a vivid sense of place from its opening moments. It begins on a tour bus, making its way through the crowded streets of Manila, where a local guide tries to teach the bored-looking passengers a few words in Tagalog.
2: Mabuhay! Mabuhay is how we greet one another here in the Philippines. Mabuhay! In English, long live. Why don't you guys give it a try? It's easy. Ma.
1: Manila is in the midst of a drought. Early on, Manuel shows us weary residents lining up for water rations, and then cuts to a shot of sprinklers irrigating an enormous golf course. That's a bluntly effective bit of commentary. We have arrived, along with that bus full of tourists, at an upscale resort, a lush green oasis of luxury in one of the most densely populated cities in the world. For the rest of its 100 or so minutes, Filipinanya will never leave the resort. It's a realistic yet satirical portrait of life inside a hermetically sealed bubble. Our guide is a 17-year-old girl named Isabel, played by the intensely watchful Jory Bell Agoto. Isabel has just started working at the driving range as a tee girl, whose job is to tee up balls for golfers, one after another. It's a tedious, ridiculous task, one of many that keep the resort in operation. Some workers are forced to spend hours waiting in the ponds, fishing out errant golf balls. It's mostly through Isabel's sharp eyes that the movie's class critique comes into focus. We follow her as she wanders this carefully manufactured paradise, which is dotted with non-native trees that have been trucked in from afar and meticulously planted. Isabel has a rebellious streak, and she can't help breaking the rules and sampling the resort's amenities, whether she's dipping a finger in a guest's strawberry cake, taking a shower in a spa, or simply basking in a few minutes of air-conditioned bliss. Manuel also introduces us to another key character, a significantly more privileged young woman named Clara, played by Carmen Castellanos. Clara, who lives in New York, is visiting the resort with her uncle, who wants her to move back to the Philippines and help him run his golf equipment business. Her uncle insists it's her duty to support her country and fight what he calls brain drain, the flight of young Filipinos seeking better opportunities abroad. But Clara is reluctant, probably because, like Isabel, she can see that people are being exploited and marginalized in the name of development and progress. Filipinanya has just a few spare dribbles of plot. From time to time, we hear ominous whispers of a young girl who's gone missing on the golf course. Isabel is given a seemingly simple task, to return a stray golf club to the president of the resort. That becomes a kind of quest, with a few disturbing and even devastating revelations along the way. But what distinguishes Manuel's filmmaking is how much of the story he conveys visually, through texture and atmosphere, framing and blocking. He shows us the resort from a seemingly infinite number of angles, shooting in long takes and seldom moving the camera. But the filmmaking never feels static. Every shot of Filipiniana positively churns with life. Early on, Manuel unleashes a playfully choreographed sequence worthy of the great French director Jacques Tati, in which the resort workers perfectly synchronized movements, setting a table, stacking chairs, and cleaning a pool, are brilliantly set to music. It's a rich dose of comic fantasy that serves to underscore the situation's grim reality. Filipiniana is an impeccable piece of world-building that genuinely challenges us to imagine a better world.
0: Justin Chang is a film critic at The New Yorker. He reviewed the new film, Filipiniana. If you'd like to catch up on interviews you've missed, like our conversation with Annie Lowry about the tax all of us pay, waiting in line at the DMV, on hold with insurance companies, and the hours we spend filling out forms for basic services, or with the New York Times reporter Natasha Singer about how tech giants like Google and Apple influence how and what children learn, check out our podcast. 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
1: 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Her debut album is Symbolic Creature. 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
2: 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Mostly cloudy tonight, overnight lows in the mid-60s. Some clouds, some sun on Friday, highs in the mid-70s. Sun and clouds on Saturday, with highs around 70. 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
3: From NPR, it's World Cafe, your friendly neighborhood music show. Currently on the road for Sense of Place in Dublin, and today one of the biggest up-and-coming rock bands from Ireland, Florence Road. The buzz is legit. The all-women four-piece have opened for Olivia Rodrigo in The Last Dinner Party, and today you're going to hear music from their new EP, Spring Forward, recorded live in studio. Later in the hour, a session from Windmill Lane Studios with Pillow Queens. They were scrappy from the beginning, even going back to their first show.
4: We didn't want to play first because we thought we were better than playing first, even though we'd never played a gig before. So we put ourselves on second. Have a bit of humility still, yeah. But not much.
3: It's Pillow Queens from 2019 and a new mini concert with Florence Road for Sense of Place Dublin. This is World Cafe. And we begin with a little-known Irish band who got their start in 1976, 50 years ago. They're called U2.